0: 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Jim Ronan is playing The Hideaway in Steamburg. The Aiden Chamberlain Trio is at Big Inlet Brewing in Mayville. In Westfield, it's Norm Karen at Johnson Estate Winery and Ron Fitch at 5 and 20 Spirits and Brewing. And DTO and the Brofish Band are playing the Dunkirk City Pier. And on Friday, August 14th, in Jamestown, Dan Barker is at the Wine Cellar and Alex Cole is at Pearl City Hops. In Lakewood, it's Jared Eggleston at Buddy Brewster's and the I-90s at Southern Tier Brewing Company. 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
0: And here's the rock and roll rundown for Saturday, August 15th, 2026. On Saturday in Jamestown, Pat Hackett is at Wicked Warren's and Backlog are at the Celeron American Legion. In Lakewood, Jared Eggleston is at Group Therapy, and New Wave Nation and the Black Widow Duo will be at Southern Tier Brewing Company. In Bemis Point, it's Hide and Seek at the Bemis Point Golf Club and Tap House, Genuine Cello at Ellicottville Brewing on Chautauqua, and That 80s Hair Band at the Village Casino. Twisted Lid is playing the Vikings Park Lake Lodge in Maple Springs. In Sherman, it's Dean Wells at the Cooler and Knuckle Down at the Sherman Hotel. The Mayville Bluegrass Festival kicks off at Big Inlet Brewing in Mayville, and A Strange Kind of Sunshine are at the Warren Moose in Warren, Pennsylvania. On Sunday, August 16th, in Lakewood, it's the return of WRFA's Great American Picnic, featuring music by The Hollow Society, Mr. Green, The Hazy Rays, Campfire Junkie, Early Attic, Chelsea O, and Nights in Harmonia at Southern Tier Brewing Company, and Tyler McLean at Group Therapy. Miranda Wilcox is at the Bust Eye Tap House, Michael Gerholt is at the Vikings Park Lake Lodge in Maple Springs, J.B. Martin and the Smokin' Dog are at the Hideaway in Steamburg, The Predicament, Trevor Strybing, and the Derek Woods Band will all be at the Great Blue Heron Farm and Event Center in Sherman, Bill Ward and Doug Yeomans and Ben Dorfel will continue the Mayville Bluegrass Festival Afterglow Party at Big Inlet Brewing in Mayville, Holly Abers is at the Cooler in Sherman, Silent Legacy, a Melissa Etheridge tribute, will be at Pellegrino's Creekside Pavilion in Warren, Pennsylvania. And Tennessee Back Porch Duo are at 5 and 20 Spirits and Brewing in Westfield. On Tuesday, August 18th, it's Brown Dog Acoustics at the Chautauqua Harbor Hotel in Celeron, Jaston Darts at Ribs and Bones in Warren, Pennsylvania, and Midnight Recovery at the White Inn in Fredonia. And on Wednesday, August 19th, in Jamestown, it's Mandy Andrews at the Labyrinth Press Company. The Celeron American Legion is hosting its weekly Bluegrass Jam. The High Life will be at Chautauqua Harbor Hotel in Celeron. Jeff Fetterman is at Barker Commons in Fredonia. The Living Room Jam Band are playing Point Gratiot Park in Dunkirk. And it's Movies at the Reg featuring Maddie's Secret at the Reg Linnae Center for the Arts. And that's a look at your rock and roll rundown for the week, brought to you once again as a public service of WRFA.
2: I'm in this here band called 10,000 Maniacs. And we're going to take a trip down Atlanta. That's sort of...

0: excited about going. Of course, there's a lot of anxieties along with that excitement, but I think we're going to do well, and within a month or two, we'll own the world. Going down south. Cheers.
1: 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Future is unlimited.
2: Can I play you something?
3: Yeah.
4: So Human Conflict came out in August of 82. John had an old girlfriend, April, who lived in Atlanta, and she worked for a really big promoter down there.
5: Well, April was from here in Lewiston, and we met at University of Buffalo. We were both in grad school, and we started going out. By the time I started working with the 10,000 Maniacs, we were on the outs. She decided she was going to move away. And so she moved to Atlanta.
4: And she told John that, hey, Atlanta is where it's happening. The Southeast is fantastic.
5: You guys should move to Atlanta. She goes, everything is happening down here. I thought, well, this is interesting. How are we going to do this? And, you know, is this realistic? Everyone agreed to do it.
6: As summer turned to the fall of 1982, 10,000 Maniacs looked to the Atlanta, Georgia music scene, fueled by opportunity, with one slight roadblock.
4: We had to get there.
7: And we needed a van. Didn't have much money, so it wasn't going to be a very good van. But we also needed room to haul what little gear we had around.
4: Well, we weren't going to be able to borrow Ray's truck anymore. We used to borrow Rob's stepdad's pickup truck and put our equipment in the back and drive around and do gigs. So we couldn't do that. So my dad said my dad was a truck salesman, so he knew all about school buses and stuff. So he said they're getting rid of one of their small school buses up in at Southwestern School.
7: Daddy Drews, who was in truck sales and heard about this Dodge Tradesman van that Southwestern Central School had, they converted to a bus. He told us what to bid, because it was a sealed bid, $1,201, and we probably got the bid by a dollar.
4: He had a sealed bid. So my dad, basically being in the business, knew how much it would be worth, and he added a dollar to it. So we got this bus for like $1,201, and the other bid was $1,200. So we won the bid. We got the school bus. We brought it to my dad's garage. We painted it. It was already yellow, so we painted it red and green, so it was like the reggae flag.
5: Wrote Sing Out With Joy on the side so people would think we were Christians, you know.
4: And because we knew we were going to be driving down south, we figured put an image of Christ a little on a bumper sticker, so they thought we were a gospel band.
5: And we moved down to Atlanta.
6: Armed with the confidence that is bred in youth, the band set out down south to meet not just John's friend April, but artists and musicians that spoke their creative language.
4: At the same time, this band from Athens, Georgia comes out, REM, and we hear Radio Free Europe. And April's down there in Atlanta, which is near Athens, and she said, I know the guy, John Hibbert, who put out that first record, that Radio Free Europe. I know him. And we said, well, this is kind of our ballpark. This is where we're going. You can't understand a word this guy's saying. Most people couldn't understand what Natalie was singing. So he said, this is perfect. And, you know, you guys can meet him. We'll find you a place to rehearse.
8: I'm Johnny Hibbert. I have fond memories of the Baby Maniacs. They came to Atlanta. A dear, sweet friend of mine, April Malin Vernon, had been very close with John Lombardo before she moved south. April was aware of my work with REM, but she introduced me to John, got word through John. The Maniacs were eager to be on Hibtone Records, which was my indie label.
5: He took some interest in us, and he had his own label. His name was Hibbert, so he had a label called Hibtone Records with basically him and REM and maybe one other band. So we got down there, and we thought we were going to record on his label right away.
8: They were kind of a real go-for-it group of very young musicians at the time. They came south. They had no place to stay, and a friend of mine was selling a house and had a vacant house and I arranged for them to stay there.
7: Yeah, we drove down to our house, rented house on Waddell Street in Little Five Points. You know, everyone was really sort of quite thrilled about it because it wasn't New York City, you know, and it was warmer climates, and we didn't have any offers anywhere else, you know. It was really like, you should try this, so we did.

0: While the band's creative bonds continued to strengthen in that house on Waddell Street in Atlanta, the reality of adulthood and their distance from home proved quite challenging.
1: You know, we rehearsed, we went to see other bands, we made friends with a lot of people. You know, Hibbert and April got us gigs, but they were very modest. But he kept saying, you know, let's work our way into it, you know, let's keep writing songs. And he introduced us to everybody in Atlanta.
2: They were very, very cohesive in those early days. They had the abandon, the wild abandon of R.E.M. to me, that I heard in R.E.M., that I've always loved about any, particularly any rock band. Wild abandon is essential. So they had that, but they had this depth that came from somewhat precocious in a music history way, but they had folk roots that, you know, just were beautiful, that I loved. They had a musical literacy in that regard.
3: We literally never got any beds or hardly any furniture, and we sat on the floor. We slept on the floor in Atlanta. I mean, literally slept on the floor. Maybe with a blanket and or a sleeping bag if you had one, and a pillow. After a month or so, that was just too much.
1: We suddenly realized that living in Atlanta was no different than living in Jamestown, in that you had to, like, load up the van and go somewhere for a gig and then, you know, come back. And at least in Jamestown, we got free food from our families and stuff. So we didn't have hardly any money. Dogs, Natalie would eat rice cakes, popcorn that she would put yeast on it, brewer's yeast, so no one else would eat it.
4: We didn't give it a whole lot of time for it to sort of play out. You know, we were pretty destitute at that point, selling our plasma and raking leaves to try to get money to buy weed, you know? I mean, that's destitute.
3: We didn't get any gigs either. There really weren't any gigs in Atlanta for us. I mean, we got a couple of gigs. I don't know if they hardly paid us.
2: You know, there wasn't enough gigs to keep the local musicians 100% busy. I managed to get them two or three gigs, and that was about it. And I would have loved to have been their guy beyond them coming to Atlanta and showing them around a little bit.
3: We couldn't afford to live in Atlanta because you had to pay rent in Atlanta. We didn't have to pay rent at home. So we figured out right away that if we really wanted to be a band, we had to have free rent. We had to have free food. So we all moved home, all of us.
0: Heading back to Jamestown, seeking refuge in warm beds and hot meals appeared to be the right choice for the band until they once again found themselves without a drummer.
3: Bob-O-Matic, Bob Wachter, said, "I'd rather be happy than famous."
5: You know, we'd already had Rob come and go. He's back. Now we had our third drummer. And now we have no drummer.
4: To me, there was this feeling of, you know, that was going to be the end of the band. So we had taken a little time off. You know, there was some, I don't know, doubt about going on.
3: So John, of course, said, "I know another drummer. It's a great drummer in Buffalo. He plays for the Stains and the Elements."
4: This guy in Buffalo who played in sort of this speed punk band.
1: "I know this drummer from Buffalo. He's great. I don't know if he'll do it, you know." And he had just left his group here, so I called him up.
6: Jerome Augustiniak, drummer for 10,000 Maniacs. Now I was in my band, the Stains, not doing too well in school, you know, trying to finish up. I was actually contemplating going out with these two brothers that I knew from East Aurora who were going to, like, play Van Halen covers in roadhouses and, you know, drive across the country in a converted step van. And John and Dennis actually called me three or four different times, and I was hemming and hawing.
7: Jerry comes down. So he gets there. We're rehearsing at the Verblaw truck garage. And, you know, he comes in and he's tight. He's very musical. You know, he wants to know what kind of things do we like and what do we want. I think the only direction we gave him was, is, you know, keep it simple. Not a lot of cymbal crashes because we're you know, we were in such a small space that just ripped everybody's head off whenever you hit a cymbal crash. So our only advice for his, quote, tryout was that he didn't hit too many cymbals.
1: The minute he sat down at the drum kit, we went from good to very good, you know.
7: And he obviously passed the audition. It was clear.
3: He really hit those drums hard, but he didn't have to play punk rock. He would hit it hard playing a folk rock song, so he had a great tone. He just had a great tone, and he could propel the band. He had energy.
1: I mean, you know, some of our other drummers had no idea what that music was, and, you know, they gave it a good try.
3: He was a perfect fit, and he really brought everything together. We didn't have to worry about staying in time. We didn't have to worry about being propulsive. We didn't have to worry about nuance. He was very nuanced in his drumming, too.
4: He really lit a spark in us, I think. He gave us confidence, and, you know, we felt like the songs were much stronger with Jerry playing.
6: Yeah, I remember the first song we played was Grey Victory. But yeah, it just, you know, bam, go. It hit immediately. It sounded great.

0: you know, he was still in school, trying to get his bachelor's degree, wanted to do that, but he wanted to play, you know, music. He'd been playing drums since he was a young teenager. And so he said yes.
1: And then they started talking about, well, we'd like to record a record and take this on the road, which in a way is what I was trying to do with the covers band, you know, the brothers from East Aurora. I was basically trying to, like, get out of my life and, you know, do something. So I figured, why not? You know, this, we'll see how far this goes.
2: Whole again, and with no time to waste, 10,000 Maniacs returned to Fredonia State University to record their second LP, Secrets of the I Ching. 10 songs with a brand new drummer. Luckily, he felt like the piece that was missing all along.
3: We had studio time, and we were going to record within 3 or 4 weeks.
4: He's just did a couple of rehearsals, 2 or 3 rehearsals, learned the basics of the songs, never played a gig with us before we started the record. So really a lot of good material that we had been writing all year. You know, we had Great Victory and Puerto Quirico and Manolete, and we did Tension again. We did Tension on every record.
2: With a new drummer, some new songs, and a new record, it was time to take this show on the road.
4: The record probably came out in August or so. Did our usual thing. We got parents and friends and acquaintances and relatives to give us money, because they all got paid back on the first record. They lent us more money, and we pressed more records, I Ching, and that came out in the summer.
1: We pressed, I guess, 2,000 copies of the record, and 1,000 of them went to college radio, and the other 1,000 were sold out of the back of the van.
4: So if we could book gigs, we did them. So we played, you know, that April we played in Buffalo at the Continental. We played at Rochester at a bar, Buffalo at a bar, another bar in Buffalo.
3: And then, you know, it just sort of picked up steam, you know, because our live shows were pretty remarkable. And it was a community, you know, I mean, it truly was, in a sense that the bands, we all knew we were part of something. We lended support and homes to one another.
1: We had our Dodge Tradesman van with the school bus conversion and everything, all our gear, all our suitcases, you know, and it was in there, and the six of us. And that's what we did.
4: So all these shows that we're doing, we're in this van with no air conditioning, and in the winter in the van, Rob would be driving with his shirt off, skin, in the winter, and Natalie in the back, like with a parka pulled up, because the heat was right there by the driver. No heat, no air conditioning, all the equipment in the back. And we've got all right. We play $63 at Hard Times in Richmond. Rob's friends from the Obsessions had moved to Richmond, Virginia, because we would make a circuit. We would go from Jamestown to D.C., where we would play the 930 Club, try to sell records out the back. We'd go to the 930 Club, Richmond, Virginia. We played at Greenville, South Carolina one time at the Ups Club. This was back when South Carolina only allowed little airplane bottles behind the bar. And it was the only time we actually broke our rule that we played a show when there were more people in the band than there were in the audience.
2: From Buffalo to Richmond, 10,000 Maniacs called on their friends to help book gigs. But as favors began to thin out, the band returned to a familiar strategy.
4: We had been in radio, you know, for a couple of years, and we got all the records from all over the world. And that's why the Gang of Four could come to Buffalo. That's why all these bands could travel all over, was because of the network of cool radio stations. We said, this is where it is.
1: The most important thing that, you know, to me was when, you know, Dennis would take the College Music Journal and just run down the list of all the radio stations and call them up.
4: In '83, we sent the record to Sue Murphy, who was the general manager, the music director at WGSA, the Georgia radio station. So I said, where should we play? He said, well, we got to play the 40 Watt Club.
0: You know, through those phone numbers, Dennis would call those radio stations and say, hey, we're 10,000 Maniacs. We saw you were playing our record. Where do the bands play that tour? You know, the small bands come through town. And they'd say, oh, they play at the 40 Watt Club.
4: She was the University of Georgia radio station. And I call her up. We had our list of everybody. And she said, yeah, we'll get you a gig at the 40 Watt. Call Doug the Hippie. So I called Doug the Hippie. They called him. He was running the 40 Watt Club. And, you know, yeah, you can come and play for the door Tuesday night when you're coming through, no problem. So we did, you know, and we just did it over and over and over again. People thought we were from Athens after a while because we played there so much.
2: In the fall of 1983, the band found themselves back in Georgia, but this time just northeast of Atlanta, in Athens, where the energetic music scene they'd been seeking just a year prior culminated at the 40 Watt Club. It was there the band found a collaborator who would change their perception of themselves, and in doing so, change the trajectory of their career.
4: Patton Biddle, affectionately known as Pat the Wiz, in Athens, and he was a wizard. It was amazing because this was a club with a real sound man. A sound engineer who cared about the band and cared about the music. We'd go to some of these clubs and the guys would be like, yeah, whatever, set your stuff up.
5: My name's Pat Biddle. The people in Athens, as I recall, they embraced the Maniacs when they came to town. They came to the 40 Watt Club down at 382 East Broad Street 2 months after we moved there from the first location up on Clayton.
0: Up to this point, we'd been playing a lot of shows. You know, before we got to Athens, all those crummy bars we were playing at, and we had our little PA, our Sun PA, with four inputs and two microphones, and that was it. We didn't have monitors. We had no idea how to use them. And we get into the 40 Watt Club, and they had monitors. And so Pat kind of walked us

0: impressed with how good things sounded. We're impressed by his, the sound quality.
1: Yeah, he was like a real rock and roll veteran. Do you know what I mean? He had probably been mixing bands and working with bands, you know, years and years and years. And just the fact that he was the main sound man at one of the most important clubs gave credence to, you know, to his skills. And
2: he was a big help to us. And so we played there that fall of 83. We played there four times and kind of got to know him, you know, and he was always seemed happy to see us because we were a polite bunch of musicians, you know, appreciated what people like Pat did for us.
3: When people start helping you and telling you you're good, you go, yeah. Yeah, we are good. I thought we were good. We really are good.
4: I tried my best with them, with REM, with any of the bands that I worked with in Athens or taking shows on the road somewhere. I just tried to give them the benefit of what experience I had. Not that it was right or wrong, but it was there, and they needed some. They needed some reassurance. They needed some equilibrium that they couldn't get just anywhere. And I would like to think that maybe they got a little bit from me.
5: You could tell he enjoyed the music and he really cared. He gave us so much confidence because of how he treated us and the professionalism with which he treated us. And then how good the tapes sounded when we got to hear them afterwards, that we just loved being in Athens. We loved being at the 40 Watt Club and we loved Pat the Wiz.

0: Secrets of the I Ching was becoming popular in college towns across the U.S. between touring in that Dodge converter van and the relationships fostered between Dennis, Steve, and the college radio stations. The band had a niche following, but they wanted to expand their reach.
1: We'll even send it to commercial stations. And the first commercial station to ever play it was up in Albany, WQBK. Their music director was Lynn Bramer.
2: This is Lynn Bramer, longtime disc jockey at WXRT Chicago, music director in the late 70s and early 80s at WQBK FM in Albany.
3: It was probably, as far as a commercial station, it was probably as close to college radio as you could get, because college radio had such a free-form sort of format. You know, that was still before commercial radio was being dictated to about what they could play.
2: When I think about 10,000 Maniacs, the early years, I think about what else was happening musically at that time. And it was really a romance with British dance music that had emerged out of the punk era that now was being called New Wave. So there, anything that came out of a London dance club was cool. It was hip. So the cool hip stations had to play, you know, Human League, Don't You Want Me, Baby. And at the same time, those same progressive stations like WQBK FM were getting destroyed by corporate rock stations. And in the middle of all this British dance and, you know, overproduced corporate rock and roll, there was this little band from Jamestown.
1: I remember getting a note from that radio station saying how, you know, impressed they were that we made our own record and how much they liked it. So first commercial radio station to ever play it was Lynn Bramer's station up in Albany, New York.
3: And Lynn being the hip guy and really aware of music scenes. So, you know, we were 24 and so was he.
2: We became aware of them in Albany in 1983 with Secrets of the I Ching. The thing that I remember about Secrets of the I Ching, number one, it was a band from Jamestown. There were no bands from small towns. They were from London. They were from New York. They were from L.A. The Minneapolis music scene hadn't started yet. So as a media market in upstate New York, finding a band from a small town west of us in the state of New York, we were absolutely charmed. I remember hearing Grey Victory the first time, and there were two things

that stuck out. Number one, Robert Buck was one of the greatest guitar players I had ever heard. And his arpeggios, his guitar playing on Great Victory blew my mind.

0: And the other thing was, you know, the British pop music and the big monolithic rock bands of the era had a very specific direction, you know? And here was a band coming out of nowhere that was really proud of being literate. It was almost as if Emily Dickinson had started a rock band.
1: The band was working hard, playing and writing and constantly trying to drum up interest. But ironically, it took someone listening from across the globe to change everything.
2: John says we should send it to John Peel.
3: I said, well, you know, I said, there's a guy in England, John Peel, you know, he's the only one who plays music, and he's so famous because he's just the main guy. We said, let's just send a copy to John Peel, care of the BBC.
4: The guy like discovered T-Rex and The Undertones, and it's legendary.
2: And he always plays new music. You know, he discovered everybody from, you know, Pink Floyd to New Order. So we decide, yeah, of course. So we send it to John Peel.
5: I'm John Peel, and here's some of my music. This is from, this is the LP that I mentioned at the beginning of the program, which is, apart from the Cocteau Twins, is the best LP that I've heard in quite a long time. It's by a band from New York called 10,000 Maniacs, but I would guess from the accent of the singer that she must have originally at some time spent a great deal of her time in, I would guess Yorkshire, probably, because she seems to have a bit of a Yorkshire accent. But see what you think, anyway. It's a very good LP. The band are called 10,000 Maniacs, and this is My Mother, The War.

it's the classic example of, you know, a band sort of struggling in their country, but they break it in the UK. And as soon as he let it be known that, you know, Secret Society of I Ching was his favorite album that year, and I think My Mother of the World was his favorite track, he, you know, then the buzz started, and everybody, you know, all the record labels, you know, they pricked up their ears. So.

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0: This is your WRFA Rock and Roll Rundown for the week of Thursday, August 13th, 2026. On Thursday, the Karl Marx Revolution is playing the Good Time Saloon in Jamestown. Interstate Daydream are at the Chautauqua Harbor Hotel in Celeron. In Bemis Point, it's two for the show at Ellicottville Brewing on Chautauqua and Trenton Shutters at the Village Casino. Jim Ronan is playing the Hideaway in Steamburg. The Aiden Chamberlain Trio is at Big Inlet Brewing in Mayville. In Westfield, it's Norm Karen at Johnson Estate Winery and Ron Fitch at 5 and 20 Spirits and Brewing. And DTO and the Brofish Band are playing the Dunkirk City Pier. 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Dan Douglas is playing the Hideaway in Steamburg. 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
0: And here's the rock and roll rundown for Saturday, August 15th, 2026. On Saturday in Jamestown, Pat Hackett is at Wicked Warren's and Backlog are at the Celeron American Legion. 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Twisted Lid is playing the Vikings Park Lake Lodge in Maple Springs. In Sherman, it's Dean Wells at the Cooler and Knuckle Down at the Sherman Hotel. The Mayville Bluegrass Festival kicks off at Big Inlet Brewing in Mayville, and A Strange Kind of Sunshine are at the Warren Moose in Warren, Pennsylvania. On Sunday, August 16th, in Lakewood, it's the return of WRFA's Great American Picnic, featuring music by The Hollow Society, Mr. Green, The Hazy Rays, Campfire Junkie, Early Attic, Chelsea O, and Nights in Harmonia at Southern Tier Brewing Company, and Tyler McLean at Group Therapy. Miranda Wilcox is at the Bust Eye Tap House, Michael Gerholt is at the Vikings Park Lake Lodge in Maple Springs, J.B. Martin and the Smokin' Dog are at the Hideaway in Steamburg, The Predicament, Trevor Strybing, and the Derek Woods Band will all be at the Great Blue Heron Farm and Event Center in Sherman, Bill Ward and Doug Yeomans and Ben Dorfel will continue the Mayville Bluegrass Festival Afterglow Party at Big Inlet Brewing in Mayville, Holly Abers is at the Cooler in Sherman, Silent Legacy, a Melissa Etheridge tribute, will be at Pellegrino's Creekside Pavilion in Warren, Pennsylvania. And Tennessee Back Porch Duo are at 5 and 20 Spirits and Brewing in Westfield. On Tuesday, August 18th, it's Brown Dog Acoustics at the Chautauqua Harbor Hotel in Celeron, Jaston Darts at Ribs and Bones in Warren, Pennsylvania, and Midnight Recovery at the White Inn in Fredonia. And on Wednesday, August 19th, in Jamestown, it's Mandy Andrews at the Labyrinth Press Company. The Celeron American Legion is hosting its weekly Bluegrass Jam. The High Life will be at Chautauqua Harbor Hotel in Celeron. Jeff Fetterman is at Barker Commons in Fredonia. The Living Room Jam Band are playing Point Gratiot Park in Dunkirk, and it's Movies at the Reg featuring Maddie's Secret at the Reg Linnae Center for the Arts. And that's a look at your rock and roll rundown for the week, brought to you once again as a public service of WRFA.
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0: This is your WRFA Rock and Roll Rundown for the week of Thursday, August 13th, 2026. On Thursday, the Karl Marx Revolution is playing the Good Time Saloon in Jamestown. Interstate Daydream are at the Chautauqua Harbor Hotel in Celeron. In Bemis Point, it's two for the show at Ellicottville Brewing on Chautauqua and Trenton Shutters at the Village Casino. Jim Ronan is playing the Hideaway in Steamburg. The Aiden Chamberlain Trio is at Big Inlet Brewing in Mayville. In Westfield, it's Norm Karen at Johnson Estate Winery and Ron Fitch at 5 and 20 Spirits and Brewing. And DTO and the Brofish Band are playing the Dunkirk City Pier. And on Friday, August 14th, in Jamestown, Dan Barker is at the Wine Cellar and Alex Cole is at Pearl City Hops. In Lakewood, it's Jared Eggleston at Buddy Brewster's and the I-90s at Southern Tier Brewing Company. In Bemis Point, Retrophonics are at the Bemis Point Golf Club and Tap House. Erica and Jesse are at Ellicottville Brewing on Chautauqua, and Refuge is at the Village Casino. Dan Douglas is playing the Hideaway in Steamburg. In Mayville, it's Ion Sky at Big Inlet Brewing and Mike Chase at 5 and 20 Spirits and Brewing. And in Warren, Pennsylvania, it's the Bullfrog All-Stars at the Warren American Legion and Cheney Maxine at Bent Run Brewing Company. And that's a look at your rock and roll rundown for Thursday, August 13th and Friday, August 14th. 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
0: And here's the Rock and Roll Rundown for Saturday, August 15th, 2026. On Saturday in Jamestown, Pat Hackett is at Wicked Warren's and Backlog are at the Celeron American Legion. 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In Bemis Point, it's Hide and Seek at the Bemis Point Golf Club and Tap House, Genuine Cello at Ellicottville Brewing on Chautauqua, and That 80s Hair Band at the Village Casino. Twisted Lid is playing the Vikings Park Lake Lodge in Maple Springs. In Sherman, it's Dean Wells at the Cooler and Knuckle Down at the Sherman Hotel. The Mayville Bluegrass Festival kicks off at Big Inlet Brewing in Mayville, and A Strange Kind of Sunshine are at the Warren Moose in Warren, Pennsylvania. On Sunday, August 16th, in Lakewood, it's the return of WRFA's Great American Picnic, featuring music by The Hollow Society, Mr. Green, The Hazy Rays, Campfire Junkie, Early Attic, Chelsea O, and Nights in Harmonia at Southern Tier Brewing Company, and Tyler McLean at Group Therapy. Miranda Wilcox is at the Bust Eye Tap House, Michael Gerholt is at the Vikings Park Lake Lodge in Maple Springs, J.B. Martin and the Smokin' Dog are at the Hideaway in Steamburg, The Predicament, Trevor Strybing, and the Derek Woods Band will all be at the Great Blue Heron Farm and Event Center in Sherman, Bill Ward and Doug Yeomans and Ben Dorfel will continue the Mayville Bluegrass Festival Afterglow Party at Big Inlet Brewing in Mayville, Holly Abers is at the Cooler in Sherman, Silent Legacy, a Melissa Etheridge tribute, will be at Pellegrino's Creekside Pavilion in Warren, Pennsylvania. And Tennessee Back Porch Duo are at 5 and 20 Spirits and Brewing in Westfield. On Tuesday, August 18th, it's Brown Dog Acoustics at the Chautauqua Harbor Hotel in Celeron, Jaston Darts at Ribs and Bones in Warren, Pennsylvania, and Midnight Recovery at the White Inn in Fredonia. And on Wednesday, August 19th, in Jamestown, it's Mandy Andrews at the Labyrinth Press Company. The Celeron American Legion is hosting its weekly Bluegrass Jam. The High Life will be at Chautauqua Harbor Hotel in Celeron. Jeff Fetterman is at Barker Commons in Fredonia. The Living Room Jam Band are playing Point Gratiot Park in Dunkirk, and it's Movies at the Reg featuring Maddie's Secret at the Reg Linnae Center for the Arts. And that's a look at your rock and roll rundown for the week, brought to you once again as a public service of WRFA.
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This is your WRFA Rock and Roll Rundown for the week of Thursday, August 13th, 2026. On Thursday, the Karl Marx Revolution is playing the Good Time Saloon in Jamestown. Interstate Daydream are at the Chautauqua Harbor Hotel in Celeron. In Bemis Point, it's two for the show at Ellicottville Brewing on Chautauqua and Trenton Shutters at the Village Casino.

0: Jim Ronan is playing The Hideaway in Steamburg. The Aiden Chamberlain Trio is at Big Inlet Brewing in Mayville. In Westfield, it's Norm Karen at Johnson Estate Winery and Ron Fitch at 5 and 20 Spirits and Brewing. And DTO and the Brofish Band are playing the Dunkirk City Pier. And on Friday, August 14th, in Jamestown, Dan Barker is at the Wine Cellar and Alex Cole is at Pearl City Hops. In Lakewood, it's Jared Eggleston at Buddy Brewster's and the I-90s at Southern Tier Brewing Company. 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Erica and Jesse are at Ellicottville Brewing on Chautauqua, and Refuge is at the Village Casino. Dan Douglas is playing The Hideaway in Steamburg. 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And in Warren, Pennsylvania, it's the Bullfrog All-Stars at the Warren American Legion and Chaney Maxine at Bent Run Brewing Company. 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
0: And here's the rock and roll rundown for Saturday, August 15th, 2026. On Saturday in Jamestown, Pat Hackett is at Wicked Warren's and Backlog are at the Celeron American Legion. In Lakewood, Jared Eggleston is at Group Therapy, and New Wave Nation and the Black Widow Duo will be at Southern Tier Brewing Company. In Bemis Point, it's Hide and Seek at the Bemis Point Golf Club and Tap House, Genuine Cello at Ellicottville Brewing on Chautauqua, and That 80s Hair Band at the Village Casino. Twisted Lid is playing the Vikings Park Lake Lodge in Maple Springs. In Sherman, it's Dean Wells at the Cooler and Knuckle Down at the Sherman Hotel. The Mayville Bluegrass Festival kicks off at Big Inlet Brewing in Mayville, and A Strange Kind of Sunshine are at the Warren Moose in Warren, Pennsylvania. On Sunday, August 16th, in Lakewood, it's the return of WRFA's Great American Picnic, featuring music by The Hollow Society, Mr. Green, The Hazy Rays, Campfire Junkie, Early Attic, Chelsea O, and Nights in Harmonia at Southern Tier Brewing Company, and Tyler McLean at Group Therapy. Miranda Wilcox is at the Bust Eye Tap House, Michael Gerholt is at the Vikings Park Lake Lodge in Maple Springs, J.B. Martin and the Smokin' Dog are at the Hideaway in Steamburg, The Predicament, Trevor Strybing, and the Derek Woods Band will all be at the Great Blue Heron Farm and Event Center in Sherman, Bill Ward and Doug Yeomans and Ben Dorfel will continue the Mayville Bluegrass Festival Afterglow Party at Big Inlet Brewing in Mayville, Holly Abers is at the Cooler in Sherman, Silent Legacy, a Melissa Etheridge tribute, will be at Pellegrino's Creekside Pavilion in Warren, Pennsylvania. And Tennessee Back Porch Duo are at 5 and 20 Spirits and Brewing in Westfield. On Tuesday, August 18th, it's Brown Dog Acoustics at the Chautauqua Harbor Hotel in Celeron, Jaston Darts at Ribs and Bones in Warren, Pennsylvania, and Midnight Recovery at the White Inn in Fredonia. And on Wednesday, August 19th, in Jamestown, it's Mandy Andrews at the Labyrinth Press Company. The Celeron American Legion is hosting its weekly Bluegrass Jam. The High Life will be at Chautauqua Harbor Hotel in Celeron. Jeff Fetterman is at Barker Commons in Fredonia. The Living Room Jam Band are playing Point Gratiot Park in Dunkirk. And it's Movies at the Reg featuring Maddie's Secret at the Reg Linnae Center for the Arts. And that's a look at your rock and roll rundown for the week, brought to you once again as a public service of WRFA.
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0: feet, watch these movies walk. 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
1: It's the big
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0: seventh floor. 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Me and Etho sounding harder than the Primo and Nas. But this here rare, like Bacon's with the Arabic ear. Get your hands on this art, you better handle with care. Get you a frame, hang it up, and admire it. Or sell it for double early retirement.
1: Right.

Yeah. You know what it is, it's Street Soprano, you hear me? And I'm locked in here with the People's Champion. And my guy, you know what I mean? Andre Goya on the platform, WRFA. You hear me? Damn!

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0: 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Diamonds dipping in the water like they baptized. I flip it in the water like it capsized. This batch fire. Cool gray 11 lows of the black fives. 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

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Now, who wanna see the switch on my big weapon? When I ask who want beef, it's a trick question. I squeeze, you gon' bleed from your midsection. It'd be a big blessing you survive these tools, homie. 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Hood niggas, when kids go to Ivy schools. I hate a bum bitch that wears shiny shoes. 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

0: doing out there? It's Mangolini. Yeah, I know. You haven't heard from me in a long time. Hey, I had some situations. I had to take care of, if you know what I mean. But forget about it, huh? Hey, by the way, that's the guy to the back. You can't do that. Yeah, I'm on the radio right now. What's the matter with you? Freaking guys, I tell you. But anyway, here at WRFA on the platform, I don't know about those other radio stations out there. It's kind of like they make their gravy with ketchup and water. But over here, this is mom sauce, you know what I mean? So you better tune in. Saturday night, 10 o'clock, 1 a.m. That's a long time for some beautiful music, you know? Because if you don't, guess what's going to happen to you? You might end up swimming with the fish. Can I say that on there? Well, I guess I just said it, huh? Because over here, you know it's better to eat from mama's kitchen than eating at the soup kitchen. You know what I mean? See you guys.
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rappers follow me but never share it. 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
1: Hey, yo. 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
1: Ooh.
2: Yo, Pools, what up?
1: Pools, what up?
2: Daisy, what up?

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I ain't have a dollar in my pocket, I was still fly. Nigga, I was still fresh. If you take a walk in my shoes, shit, that's a real test.

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He don't know about the drills. 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
1: Feels so fucking good.
0: And this is what it feels like. And this is what it feels like.

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You know what I'm doing. It's Saturday night, baby. Tuning in to WRFA 107.9. This is the platform. If you ain't ready, sorry for you. Because if you stay ready, you don't have to get ready, right?

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I still know what it's like for people to doubt you. I'm still fighting every day actively for me and my have courage just walking out the door in the morning because you know dudes will kill you for this dream that you're trying to attain. That same success you're chasing after someone to murder you for it. Never forget.

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That's the environment I'm coming. All I ever tried to do was flip that around with this music and try to make a better way for it. 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And that's all I'm trying to teach to my youngins and everyone around me. I'm just trying to create a better path.

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5: Yo, yo, yo, yo, yo, yo, yo, yo, yo, yo, yo, yo, yo, yo, yo, yo, yo, yo, yo, yo, yo, yo, yo, yo, yo, yo, yo, yo, yo, yo, yo, yo, yo, yo, yo, yo, yo, yo, yo, yo, yo, yo, yo, yo, yo, yo, yo, yo, yo, 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

0: other than it has to be taken. Bun method and graph, static selector, bring the break in.
1: I ain't playing with these niggas, I'm in it to win it. Time is money, fuck living minute to minute.

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Synchronize your watch, you're gon' bleed soon. It's heat home, provide PCP shrooms to these new fiends who put piece of the moon in a teaspoon. Me, nigga, big ass ego, I need room. So much work, I gotta cook it up in a steam room. I look at you and I see food, this is seafood. I make a bloodbath out of your gene pool, play with me. These old, these new, I turn a brick into a sequel. After the preview, niggas talk smack after they leave you. Leave a knife stuck in your back after they need you. I put a hole in a brick after a heat through. Pot full of magic, I bag it after a see through. I'm the past, the package and packs for the needles in the back of the cathedral. It's bird fresh, the wings still.

0: remember who you are.
1: Everything that I say, well, that's all allegedly. The truth is, I'm still thinking about all the lies that were said to me.
2: That's a fact.
1: There's a couple guys, well, they alive, but they really dead to me. A couple niggas I gave packs, they still owe some bread to me.
2: I still need
1: shit.
2: Mine.
1: If you tell me that's what it is, that's what it better
2: that's
1: be.
2: What it better be.
1: I'll be uptown, but just like uptown, I so heavy deep.
2: Fuck
1: can't
2: that.
1: Focus on my past, cause I'm trying to see what's ahead of me.
2: See the future
1: shit. I be popping out in the spots these niggas never
2: fact,
1: be.
2: Bro.
1: Back when the coke was going up and down like a C4. Niggas getting rich from going out of town is what we

0: 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We been playing with birds like Mike Tyson on the roof in Harlem. All my niggas that's still swerving with no license in them coupes too long.
1: Yeah, yo, this ain't nothing new. 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It don't

0: Hey, yo, what's going on? It's your boy Ballistic Man in Buffalo Herd, and you are in the mix with Andre Goya.
1: I don't know why niggas is playing, man. You know what I do? Kingpin, yo. I could flow with the illest. My wordplay going toe-to-toe with the realest, but I'm viewed as a villain. Niggas always put me in the mood when I'm chilling. Trey Pound have his thoughts oozing and spilling. Y'all yeah, wanna pick the wrong side and die. My last brick came sliced like apple pie. I'm gonna laugh, but don't make me mad. I won't argue with a chick, but I'll smack her and say, go get your baby go dad. Y'all abusing the privilege. It was astonished when they saw how I moved off the scrimmage, running through my division. Gotta listen, cause I'm moving different. My music ain't gonna send you to prison or get your snap box rocked like a son Campbell. Big Pop need a glove when you hold the handle. He bought it all cause he loved the sample. Had the chance, but you blew it like a lit candle. I played a field like Mickey Mantle. Steak with the lobster tail made a stop at Russell's. I don't wanna burn a bridge, rather build a trestle. Niggas waiting on my downfall to see me struggle. Let's pray I don't go out like Nip Hustle. It's Piff. It's Piff. I mean, it's undeniable. Shit crazy. It's just, I know I got the best shit around. Like, you can't debate it. It's not up for debate. You know what I'm saying? It just is what it is. You know what I'm saying? It's a 10 out of 10. But it's not often you run it into a 10 out of 10. We gonna keep it going, though. Yo, I blow it down for my niggas. All my music for go-getters. I grew up, you was with DNA or hot spitters. I'ma be the one to pull up in that flying spur with the matching fox fur. Stirring it to a blur. Thinking now we're not what we were. Living in the past, got him on his shirt. I know his mom and his sister heard him sick about it. Caught my boy without hair, so I don't leave without it. I don't organize the money all the time. Let my wife count it. Her decision's good, I never doubt it. Say a female intuition is something that we should listen to and never doubt it. Price low enough for me to take the game and drought it. Things you never seen, places you never been. The house dirty, but the dope a 10 out of 10. The house dirty, but the dope a 10 out of 10.

bash. When a beat toned and a heat boom. Synchronize your watch, you're gon' bleed soon. It's heat home, provide PCP shrooms to these new fiends who put piece of the moon in a teaspoon. Me, nigga, big ass ego, I need room. So much work, I gotta cook it up in a steam room. I look at you and I see food, this is seafood. I make a bloodbath out of your gene pool, play with me. These old, these new, I turn a brick into a sequel. After the preview, niggas talk smack after they leave you. Leave a knife stuck in your back after they need you. I put a hole in a brick after a heat through. Pot full of magic, I bag it after a see-through. I'm the past, the packaging packs for the needles in the back of the cathedral. It's bird fresh, the wings still fresh.

0: remember who you are.
1: Everything that I say, well, that's all allegedly. The truth is, I'm still thinking about all the lies that were said to me.
2: That's a fact.
1: There's a couple guys, well, they alive, but they really dead to me. A couple niggas I gave packs, they still owe some bread to me.
2: I still need
1: shit.
2: Mines.
1: If you tell me that's what it is, that's what it better
2: that's
1: be.
2: What it better be.
1: I'll be uptown, but just like uptown, I'm so heavy deep.
2: Fuck
1: can't
2: that.
1: Focus on my past, cause I'm trying to see what's ahead
2: I'm
1: of me.
2: See the future.
1: Shit. I'll be popping out in the spots these niggas never
2: fact,
1: be.
2: Bro.
1: Back when

0: Nowadays, I just might change my plane because I don't like the pilot. We been playing with birds like Mike Tyson on the roof in Harlem. All my niggas that's still swerving with no license in them coops too long.
1: Yo, this ain't nothing new. We done did this shit before. You think he a boss? I might send him to the store. Money don't mean none if I can't get it with my dogs. 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

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I can tell if it's a plate, a brick or a dummy. We been getting this money. It's the high. 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

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Hey, I had some situations. I had to take care of, if you know what I mean. But forget about it, huh? Hey, by the way, that's the guy to the back. You can't do that. Yeah, I'm on the radio right now. What's the matter with you? Freaking guys, I tell you. But anyway, here at WRFA on the platform, I don't know about those other radio stations out there. It's kind of like they make their gravy with ketchup and water. But over here, this is mom's sauce, you know what I mean? So you better tune in. Saturday night, 10 o'clock, 1 a.m. That's a long time for some beautiful music, you know? Because if you don't, guess what's going to happen to you? You might end up swimming with the fish. Can I say that on there? Well, I guess I just said it, huh? Because over here, you know it's better to eat from mama's kitchen than eating at the soup kitchen. You know what I mean? See you guys later.

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1: If I said this, thanks for buying.
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4: Hello and welcome to the Global Village. I'm Chris Heim.

This time in the Global Village, a birthday salute to singer Maddie Pryor. She was one of the founding members of Steel Ice Span. We will hear her with that group, some solo albums, some stuff she did with a carnival band, and also with June Tabor. We'll get things underway, though, with some Steel Ice Span music here, a tune called Saucy Sailor, as we begin this visit and this birthday salutes to Maddie Pryor here in the Global Village.

0: The Carnival Band, featuring Matty Pryor on vocals from a release they did called Carols and Capers with See Amid the Winter Snow. We also heard the Agincourt's Carol from the Silly Sisters, the marvelous musical meeting of Matty Pryor with June Tabor, one of a couple of records they did together, one called No More to the Dance. And we started with Steel Eye Span from the album Below the Salt with Saucy Sailor. As we are celebrating the birthday today of Matty Pryor, one of the great voices of English folk and English folk rock through Steel Eye Span and the Carnival Band and a number of solo projects that she's done. And we'll be highlighting those throughout this visit to the Global Village. We'll take a quick break. When we return, we will hear her on a project where she made a guest appearance, a rare guest appearance, from the album First Lights, Richard and Linda Thompson with House of Cards, in a minute when we're back here in the Global Village.
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A special edition of Global Village as we celebrate the birthday of English folk singer Mattie Pryor, who was one of the founding members of Steel Eye Span and has done a number of solo and other projects in the course of her career. There's some music from an album that came out in the late 70s under her own name, an album called Woman in the Wings, and from that we heard Long Shadows. We heard Steel Eye Span in front of that from the album Now We Are Six with Drink Down the Moon. And all that began with Richard and Linda Thompson from their album First Light. Mattie Pryor

Oh, the hard times of old England, and hoping they don't last long. Hard times of old England from Steel Eye Span, from their album All Around My Hat release. It actually turned out to be, I believe, the most successful release from that group when they came out in the mid-70s. And in front of that, we heard some music that Mattie Pryor did about a decade later. She actually did two albums in the early 80s that eventually got put together under the title of Hooked on Glory. And the song that we heard from that was After the Death. We heard Mattie Pryor once again with a carnival band, an early music group that she's done several projects with. And something that's always a good idea, Bring Us In Good Ale. Mattie Pryor and the carnival band from the album Ringing the Changes. And we started that whole set with another of those wonderful projects that brought together Mattie Pryor with the great voice of June Tabor. They recorded as the Silly Sisters. And we heard June Tabor featured on Geordie from that release. As we've been spending time with Mattie Pryor, a little birthday celebration for her this time here in the Global Village. We'll actually wrap up with one more from Steel Eye Span from the Now We Are Six album, a title that works on a number of different levels, coming from Winnie the Pooh author A.A. Milne, also referring to the sixth album that the group did, and also the smaller number of musicians that were part of the band, and a song from that called Thomas the Rhymer that we'll use to wrap up this special Mattie Pryor birthday celebration. A quick reminder before we go, playlist for this and all of our shows, information about upcoming shows, and world music news and videos and much more, all on our Facebook page. 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
4: Welcome to Morning Classics with music by Claude Debussy, Ottorino Respighi, and Joseph Haydn coming up for you. I'm Gary Girard. Thanks for joining me. First, we'll hear excerpts from Claude Debussy's 12 Etudes for the Piano, written during the summer of 1915, which was a period in Debussy's life filled with intense creativity. Here's Maurizio Pollini at the keyboard.

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0: Now we have a change of pace, a work of Ottorino Respighi, his suite for strings and flute from the year 1905, a series of six dances, Respighi's tribute to musical forms of the past. The Haydn Philharmonia is conducted by Ezio Rogiati, and the flute soloist in this performance is Fabio Fabrizi. The suite opens with a vigorous chaconne.

We've been listening to the music of Ottorino Respighi, his suite for strings and flute, with flute soloist Fabio Fabrizi. Ezio Rosati led the Haydn Philharmonia. And now here's music by Haydn. This is Joseph Haydn's Symphony No. 65 in A major, Trevor Pinnock, and the English Concert.

Music from the year 1778 by Joseph Haydn. That was his Symphony No. 65 in A major. Trevor Pinnock conducted the English concert. Thanks for

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Welcome to Afterglow. I'm your host, Richard Roland. After making a name for herself fronting Stan Kenton's orchestra in the late 1940s, June Christie broke out on her own and released one of the quintessential cool jazz vocal albums, Something Cool, in 1954. On this show, we'll feature tracks from both the original mono version and the reissued stereo version of this classic album by the smoky-voiced Christie. Also, we'll listen to some songs by two other artists who were reinventing themselves in the early 1950s, Mel Torme and Ella Fitzgerald. It's June Christie and Something Cool coming up on Afterglow.

June Christie and Stan Kenton with How Long Has This Been Going On? Richard Roland here on Afterglow. June Christie's Something Cool, the debut solo album of the singer from 1954, was one of the most highly acclaimed vocal jazz albums from this era. Coming up this hour, we'll feature this album as well as listen to some tracks from Mel Torme and Ella Fitzgerald, who also released career-changing albums around the same time. June Christie, born Shirley Luster in Springfield, Illinois in 1925, got her start singing in Stan Kenton's orchestra, replacing Anita O'Day after O'Day's departure from the group in 1945. Christie and O'Day are two singers cut from the same cloth, both smoky-voiced Midwesterners, always a little out of tune in a good way, and incredibly smart and confident behind the microphone. Both allied themselves with the cool school of singers, a certain laid-back jazz style from the West Coast. After leaving Kenton's group in the early 1950s, Christie signed to Capitol Records. As a solo artist, she wanted to escape the shadow of Kenton, and her first album, Something Cool, helped to establish her new identity. Certainly, the album's title gave the listener a sense of what to expect. The lead-off and title track from the album, written by Billy Barnes, is a gorgeous soliloquy that features Christie at her dramatic peak. When you listen to the song, imagine someone like Blanche DuBois spinning a yarn in a barroom tale late one evening to a male suitor. Christie recorded this song twice, once in mono in 1953 and once again 7 years later for the stereo reissue of Something Cool. While the stereo version of the track is crisper and sounds a little more expansive, Christie's delivery is no more compelling than in the original mono version. Here's June Christie from 1953 with Something Cool on After.

June Christie with Van Heusen and Burke's It Could Happen to You. Before that, I'll Take Romance and Something Cool, all songs from the original mono release of Something Cool for Capitol Records in 1954. Something Cool was released just as the album format was gaining traction, and much like Frank Sinatra's first two albums for Capitol at the same time, the record was released in the 10-inch format. Capitol Records soon realized that the 10-inch record was likely to be eclipsed by the 12-inch record, so in 1955, Capitol sent Christie back into the studio to cut four more tracks to be added to the longer 12-inch version of Something Cool. We'll feature some of those songs in just a bit. But first, let's turn our spotlight away from Christie and onto another artist the exact same age, who was also going through a career reinvention around this time. But instead of using Capitol Records as the place for a big break, the artist in question, Mel Torme, was turning away from Capitol. Eager to shed his velvet fog crooner image, Torme left Capitol in 1955 for Bethlehem Records, an up-and-coming pure jazz label. It was seen as a bit of a shaky move at the time, but Torme brought along some of the finest arrangers with him to Bethlehem, including Andre Previn, Russ Garcia, and Marty Paich. Here's a track from his first album with Bethlehem, It's a Blue World, in 1955. Here is Mel Torme with Duke Ellington and Paul Francis Webster's I Got It Bad and That Ain't Good on Afterglow.

Mel Torme and the Marty Paich Dectet with George Gershwin's Let's Call the Whole Thing Off. That's from Torme's 1957 record for the Bethlehem label, Mel Torme Sings Fred Astaire. Before that, Jerome Kern and Dorothy Fields' A Fine Romance from the same record. Starting that set, we heard Torme with I Got It Bad and That Ain't Good from his first album for Bethlehem, It's a Blue World from 1955. The early Bethlehem records marked a turning point in Torme's career, from pop crooner to bona fide jazz singer. Likewise, the first album for June Christie from the same time, Something Cool, marked a turning point for her as well, from Kenton frontwoman to legitimate solo artist. Let's listen to more from Something Cool, this time highlighting a few tracks that Christie recorded in 1955 for the extended 12-inch version of the record. Here's June Christie with I'm Thrilled on Afterglow.

June Christie with the Harold Arlen and Johnny Mercer tune, This Time the Dream's on Me. Before that, the Sidney Lipman and Sylvia D tune, I'm Thrilled. Both tracks were recorded for the 12-inch mono re-release of Something Cool in 1955.

Welcome back to Afterglow. I'm Richard Roland. We've been featuring the album Something Cool, a turning point in the career of singer June Christie as she moved from lead singer in Stan Kenton's orchestra to solo artist. Coming up, we'll hear a few tracks from the stereo reissue of Something Cool released in 1960. Also this hour, we've heard a few songs from another artist who was reinventing himself in the early album era, Mel Torme, and his move to the Bethlehem label. Before I turn back to Christie, I'd like to feature yet another artist who was going through a career transition around the same time when the long play album format was becoming bigger in the jazz world. In 1956, Ella Fitzgerald was convinced by producer Norman Granz to leave Decca Records for Verve, his brand new jazz label. In fact, Granz created Verve expressively with Fitzgerald in mind. His vision was a songbook series, with Fitzgerald performing the songs of writers like Cole Porter, Irving Berlin, Harold Arlen, and the rest of the usual suspects on new, long-playing 12-inch records. Ella Fitzgerald sings the Cole Porter songbook from 1956 was not only the first record in her eventual seven-record songbook series, it was also the first one ever recorded for the entire Verve label. Here's Ella Fitzgerald with Cole Porter's Miss Otis Regrets on Afterglow.

three songs from Ella Fitzgerald's Cole Porter Songbook from 1956, the first in the songbook series for Ella and the very first record ever made for the Verve label. In that set, we heard Miss Otis Regrets, followed by Love for Sale and Night and Day. We'll close off tonight's show with two more tracks from June Christie's Something Cool. Something Cool became a huge hit for Christie in 1954, and by the time the decade was over, she recorded nine more albums. In 1960, 6 years after the original, Christie and Capitol Records gave Something Cool new life yet again by recording it in the new fad of stereo recording. The new stereo mix added a bright new sheen to Pete Ruggolo's orchestrations, and it also featured Christie with 6 years of maturity added to her voice. We'll start with a lovelorn song by Matt Dennis and Tom Adair, and follow that up with a rare aria by Kurt Vile with lyrics by Langston Hughes. Here's June Christie with The Night We Called It a Day, in stereo on Afterglow.

Lonely House, an aria from the opera Street Scene by Kurt Weill and Langston Hughes. Before that, The Night We Called It a Day. Both tracks from the 1960s stereo version of Something Cool by June Christie, featuring the Pete Ruggolo Orchestra. Thanks for tuning into this cool edition of Afterglow. Afterglow is part of the educational mission of Indiana University and is produced at WFIU Public Radio in beautiful Bloomington, Indiana. Thanks to our production team, Tom Piechak, David Bren Johnson, Luann Johnson, and John Bailey. 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I'm Richard Rowland, and join me next week for our mix of vocal jazz and popular song from the Great American Songbook, here on Afterglow.

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0: Welcome to Spirit in Action. My name is Mark Helpsmeet, and each week we bring you visits and conversations with people doing healing work for this world, hearing what they're doing and what inspires them and supports them in doing it. Welcome to Spirit in Action. It's the first week of the month, so I'm grateful to have Peterson Toscano as my guest host. If you're a regular listener, you know about Peterson's incredible gifts in sharing transformational riches with you. He does a number of podcasts, and so he shares some samples here with new content as well. Because I'm crazy busy heading out to California for a vital family gathering, I'll just let Peterson explain all of this about capitalism, opportunism, environmentalism, integrity, and such related topics and themes, along with the full cast of characters, co-hosts Diana Yanez and guests including Gwyneth Jones, Nina Bentley, Phil McGraw, and Trey McCain. I'll step back and allow Peterson and all these other folks to fill the breath space and your mental palate. All yours, Peterson.
1: Thank you, Mark. It's great to be back behind the broadcast desk for Spirit in Action. Hello, I'm Peterson Toscano. Today on the show, we're asking a big question. What happens when everyday people decide to take control? What happens when we stop waiting for someone else to fix things and start building what we need right where we live? In our first half, I'm sharing an excerpt from the podcast Quakers Today. It's a project of Friends Publishing Corporation. My co-host, Diana Yanez, and I are asking a hard question. How do we live with spiritual integrity in a world built on extraction and greed? And I have to say, it's been a hard question for me because when it comes to finance, I've been operating on a don't ask, don't tell kind of principle for years. And I understand now the importance and, in fact, the benefit of asking these deeper questions. You'll hear Nathan Kleben ask a simple question that cuts deep into the conversation. Who is this economy actually for? And that question sets us up where we're going in the second half of today's show. It's a story I'm excited to share with you and one that I've worked on for over 2 years. We're going to travel across the Atlantic Ocean to the gray, dramatic slate mountains of North Wales. Currently, I live in central Pennsylvania. It's an area surrounded by old coal towns, Rust Belt. And when I looked at North Wales, I saw something so familiar. Towns built on mining. Towns where the mines closed years ago. Empty storefronts, rusting tracks, but also a deep local pride. In the second half of our show, you're going to meet neighbors who took action. They started a project called Gwyrni. In Welsh, that means greening us. They didn't wait for permission. They spent over 100 hours meeting in coal village halls asking an important question. What is within our power to do right now? And with that question were other questions. Who are we? What language is important to us? How do we include everyone? And what they did will inspire you. And we're talking solar grids on old factories to produce local energy, community potato crops, pickling clubs, saving the native Welsh language. It's a story of grit and community power. So stay tuned. But first, part one, Quakers and capitalism.
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1: 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In part because of the colossal system of capitalism. It's an infrastructure that transcends nation states. There's corporations that are larger than many countries.
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1: As Quakers, we often talk about walking cheerfully over the earth, answering that of God in everyone. But I feel a friction that I can't ignore. I feel trapped in a massive economic system. I try to live with integrity, but how do I do that when the very ground we stand on, the global economy, is built on extraction and inequity? It isn't just about my individual choices. It's about a system that feels fundamentally at odds with the world we are called to build. My friend Lisa Graustein puts words to this spiritual gap, reminding us that our faith is about the here and now.
3: As Quakers, we believe here and now should be heaven, and it's not. Capitalism and white supremacy are two of the main reasons that it's not. So if we're to bring about the realm of God now, that means we have to have a fundamentally different orientation to how we interact with and share resources than how capitalism or white supremacy would have us view resources. Resources are things to be stewarded and shared versus acquired, bought, sold, traded. I don't think about the money that I've inherited as mine. I think of it as a resource to steward and share, and then also use to work to heal some of the wounds that were caused in its amassing, both specifically within my family lineage and then just more broadly within how capitalism functions.
2: The system is definitely at odds with the well-being of people and the environment. In many ways, I feel that today's capitalism is an extension of the colonialism that created the society we are in today. And that colonialism started at home for colonizers. Celia Federici, author of Caliban and the Witch, says that the massacre of so many women in Europe after the Black Plague prepared white men to continue this massacre in other parts of the world, and that the reason for the massacre was to control labor, a key resource for capitalists. When Europeans first made contact with the peoples in what is now called America, there were decades of conversations between different thinkers of how to treat these new people. Eventually, they decided that Europeans were humans with rights and everyone else was not. You can see more about this issue in the great book, The Dawn of Everything, by David Graeber and David Wingrow. So where does this leave us as Quakers? The Religious Society of Friends began in a world where colonialism and human enslavement were already in place. Colonialism expanded over time from stealing land and enslaving humans to the neoliberalism that we recognize today. Countries, companies, and individuals from the global north continue to plunder the global south through extractive trade agreements and onerous international debt repayments. Capitalism demands one priority: more capital for more growth. And just like colonialism before it, this comes at the expense of people and our planet. I believe some Quakers have also bought into this mentality. Too often, we are simply a reflection of our times and not real change agents.
1: When we spoke with Lisa Graustein, she shared a story about New England Yearly Meeting selling some property. It's a story about what happens when our verbal commitments to justice meet the cold reality of $1 million profit.
3: In 2013 or 2014, New England Yearly Meeting, along with other Christian denominations, formally repudiated the Doctrine of Discovery. This was a 1490 papal document that basically gave sanction for Catholics to colonize and economically prosper from whatever they discovered in the Western Hemisphere, and is the basis for all of colonialism in this hemisphere. A few years later, the Yearly Meeting sold a retirement home that it owned just south of Boston. And after all the legal fees and everything was resolved, there was just a little bit over $1 million left. My understanding was that if we repudiate the Doctrine of Discovery and then we sell stolen indigenous land and keep the profits, that that's inconsistent. That if we repudiate the Doctrine of Discovery, That means we understand the profits from the sale of that stolen land is not belonging to us, but it actually needs to be returned to the descendants of the people who were living there when the land was stolen.
1: If the foundation of our wealth is stolen land, then the engine of our current economy is global extraction. Nathan Klaben, through his work with Right Sharing of World Resources, asks a question that cuts through the marketing of global trade. Who is this economy actually serving?
4: What is right relationship, or what is being in partnership or solidarity, or what does struggling together look like in practice and not just in the words we use? I'm very interested in economics. I went to school for business in my dark past. I am interested in how people get their needs met and how people express their gifts and their vocations. And that's what the economy is, the household. Who's the economy for? In the past, we called them donor-designated projects. The donors determine what's happening, very much paternalistic. It's clear about who has the power. For the projects that we're involved with, the groups of women we partner with to do economic projects in their community, it's about their community and how do they meet those needs, not of the whole thing where people would export goods to the West for a lot of money. What kind of economics is that? It was very much oriented towards people and their local communities and building those relationships.
1: Nathan is pointing to a shift we have to make, moving from charity to right relationship. That means we need to admit that even Quaker organizations have been paternalistic toward others, especially when it comes to money and other resources, focusing on commodities over community. Tracy Gell Sullivan is the executive director of Right Sharing of World Resources. She speaks to the denial that my class and my race allow me.
5: In both an ideal and real sense for me, Quakerism is a journey with truth. And part of that truth is facing the hard realities of the world and trying to figure out how we can face them our own responsibility, that we can't fix it all. In the U.S., given my class and my racial identity, it's pretty easy to be in denial.
1: Tracy even challenges our definition of wealth. In a capitalistic world, we think of wealth as what we have in the bank. But Tracy reminds us that in the U.S., sometimes wealth includes being free from the violence that comes from debt and poverty.
5: How do you even see what ancestral money is? I'm really clear that both my husband and I, our parents paid for our undergraduate education. Is lack of debt wealth? I think it is nowadays, right? To start our adult life with no debt allowed us so many opportunities. It's a form of ancestral wealth.
6: And Peterson, it's not only Quaker organizations that have struggled with capitalism, it's Quakers themselves. I spoke with David Watt, professor of Quaker studies at Haverford College. David says that much of the wealth we have in the Philadelphia Quaker community can be traced back to cruel, unjust, and inhumane origins.
7: Many of the leaders of Quakerism have come from very wealthy families. Of course, Philadelphia was founded by William Penn. Many of the leaders of Philadelphia in the late 1600s were actually people who came from Barbados. They had left England, made their way to Barbados, and quickly became deeply involved in the sugar plantation and in the economy of slavery. They made lots and lots of money off of sugar and off the labor of enslaved people, and then left Barbados and came to Philadelphia. So there's no purity here. Quakers have had important things to say about economic matters. Quakers were among the very first white Christians to begin to suspect that owning other human beings was immoral. But there's also a deep history of slave owning.
1: I guess you can say I'm on a journey with truth. And the truth I'm seeing is that I cannot simply shop my way to a better world or rely on individual integrity to stop the wheels of extraction. If I truly believe that here and now should be heaven, as Lisa Graustein said, then I have to move beyond being a curious tourist in my own faith. I have to look at the models Nathan Klaben mentioned, mutual aid, community wealth building, and solidarity, not just as alternatives to capitalism, but as the actual practice of the Quaker values I pursue. And that means, in addition to being informed about where I earn and spend my money and where I invest, I also need to understand and recognize how my federal, state, and local taxes are allocated. And that's scary, I have to say. But this is something we will discuss in a future episode. Now, I don't have all the answers yet, but I know that staying in denial is no longer an option for me. If capitalism is a system of violence against the planet and people, then my responsibility isn't just to survive within it. How can I confront it? How can we transform it? How might struggling together in true solidarity provide a path to the just and loving world we seek to co-create?
6: Here is a hard truth. Our conviction as Quakers that there is that of God in everyone also extends to the capitalists themselves, including our own inner capitalist. That of God is also in those of us who continue to benefit from violent extractive capitalism. For us to transform, I believe the violence must first be revealed and stopped. Then we can make amends for past harms. I know that this can feel like a huge project. In our next episode, we'll consider how to proceed once we understand the burden of capitalism. Fran Brokaw, a Quaker navigating inherited wealth, will share her own journey of reconciling with said wealth.
8: The second year, we were asked to raise a particular amount of money and commit to giving money to a group. And the third year, to raise money and to donate it to a neighborhood of people. I came home from it seeing the money that I inherited from my parents, from my uncle. It felt like in The Hobbit, the dragon in The Hobbit. I felt like I had this hoard of jewels and money and wealth that I'm guarding over. And that the goal of having that money is to have it get bigger and bigger and bigger.
1: If you want to go deeper into how Quakers have wrestled with integrity and finance, check out the Quaker Speak video, What If Wall Street Were Honest? North Carolina Quaker Mark Hulbert has been tracking investment advisors since the early 80s. He talks about what motivated him to try to make Wall Street honest.
9: Yeah, I grew up a Quaker, was born into it. As I got out of graduate school, I took a number of writing and research projects. And one of those was to write an article about some of these investment advisors who were speaking at a conference, all of whom got up and said how great they were and how much money you would have made if you'd only been smart enough to follow them. And you knew that they could not all be telling the truth because they were contradicting each other, but you couldn't also a priori tell which one of them was lying or if all of them were lying. And this was so offensive to my philosophical sensibilities and my religious sensibilities.
6: You can hear the rest of Mark's testimony at the Quaker Speak YouTube page or at quakerspeak.com. Just search for
1: What If Wall Street Were Honest?
6: We love sharing a variety of voices on this show, but keep in mind that our guest views are their own and don't always reflect the official position of Friends Journal or Quakers Today sponsors.
1: Deanna, last month, we spoke about the economy as a global household. But for a lot of people, that house feels more like a trap. So how can someone like me, with financial and social privilege, better understand how hard it can be to get ahead?
6: There is an unconventional resource called Spent. It's a browser-based survival game that puts you right in the middle of the poverty trap. You start with $1,000 and 30 days to survive. Every day you face a choice. Do you fix the car so you can get to work? Or do you pay for your child's medicine? It's not just about the math. It's about the impossible trade-offs people make every day. It shows how expensive it is to be poor in our current system.
1: So it's like real-life Survivor. It shows that human cost of finance within our current system. Yeah, I bet it's going to be a really good first step toward empathy and true relational finance for some.
6: It really could be. The game Spent is free, and you can play it at playspent.org.
1: This tool provides one perspective and should not be the sole basis for investment decisions.
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1: 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You just heard an excerpt from Quakers Today. 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Now, if our first half was about wrestling with big global systems, our second half takes us to local grassroots community action. When we come back, we are stepping right into the valleys of North Wales. You're going to meet a fantastic group of people. An activist from London who learned Welsh, a Welshman whose neighbors are named after local rivers, a fellow from Mississippi who found his way to a Welsh chapel, and a local organizer hosting climate conversations over tea and cake. 5 small towns turned climate action on its head. They went hyper-local and developed local connections based on each town's culture and the Welsh language. Their discussions led to questions. Who has extra cucumbers to pickle? Who has space for solar panels? Who still speaks the old language? And who is ready to dream about the future? These questions led to a community-run project that brings people together and supports the regional efforts to build up the Welsh language and culture. They started a project called Gwirtni. In Welsh, that means greening us. It is an uplifting, practical story of grassroots hope. So don't go anywhere. The second half of Spirit in Action is coming right up.
0: I'll let you all get back to part two of Spirit in Action today, right after I remind you that our website is northernspiritradio.org. 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We'd love to hear it all. I'm waving hi to places like WXOJ in Northampton, Massachusetts, KCEI and their cultural energy in Taos, New Mexico, and WMTN in Sewanee, Tennessee, among others. We have to work together to have a strong enough voice to offset that of billionaires channeled through the vast media empire they own and control. 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Together, we are powerful. Individually, our voices are easily ignored. But the voices I want to lift up today are those brought to us via Peterson Toscano and Diana Yanez, guest hosting for today's Spirit in Action.
1: Welcome back to Spirit in Action. I'm Peterson Toscano. We now turn to part two, a trip to North Wales. It comes from my personal podcast, Bubble and Squeak. You're going to hear from four speakers, and they're going to tell you about five towns in one of those left-behind places in the world. Here in central Pennsylvania, where I've lived for over 10 years now, I hear trains pass through all the time. In fact, I live in an old passenger railway station that has been converted into a home. Sometimes the train rolling through Sunbury, Pennsylvania on 3rd Street, just one block away, sounds like it's pulling up to the house. Over 100 years ago, they built the rail infrastructure to connect Sunbury and the wider world to the coal boom towns of Mount Carmel, Centralia, and Shamokin. These towns were once prosperous because of anthracite coal mines. When I drive through coal country, I see mounds of black waste, once grand buildings now in disrepair. Empty storefronts, and Dollar General stores. Many people who grew up in this isolated region have never left, but in their minds and in their conversations, they regularly travel back in time to a place of prosperity, community, and strong cultural identities. Over 3,000 miles away across the Atlantic is a region in northern Wales that reminds me a lot of Pennsylvania's coal country. They also have a storied mining history, not with coal, but with slate. Over the past 2 years, I've gotten to know some people in Wales. They told me about their towns with names I struggle to pronounce. Blaena Festignog, Caernarfon. Dyfrin Nantlle. Central PA and North Wales have different stories and histories, but they are also made up of towns shaped by what was pulled from the ground. I spoke with four people living in North Wales.
10: My name is Nina Bentley. I live in a town called Blaenau Ffestiniog in North Wales, but I grew up in London. I moved here about 11 years ago.
11: My name's Phil McGrath. I grew up on the island of Ynysmon. Now I live in Caernarfon, which is a town about 10 minutes away from where I grew up. It's a Welsh-speaking town. There's about 89% of people speak Welsh here. In between, I've lived in other places, Liverpool, California, and I think I found my home here because it's just full of interesting people. It's working-class people. You have poets, judges, solicitors, doctors, builders, plumbers, all mixing in the Welsh language. It's pretty cool.
12: My name's Trey McCain. So I grew up in Northeast Mississippi. I work for a charity that supports chapels and churches here in the area. And that is how I was originally introduced to Wales as well. It was on an exchange between churches, almost 20 years ago now. It's been a part of my story for a long time.
10: The town itself is very grey in colour. We have every different shade of grey here. We were the town that roofed the wall. That is the stat line for Blaenau Ffestiniog. There's the evidence of a thriving slate industry all around us, mountains of slate waste. So the population of this town is now about 5,000, but it used to be upwards of 11,000.
1: And there is Gwyneth Jones, who you will hear from in a moment. She was the first communications manager of a community project that is directly and indirectly involved in climate action. But this is not your typical climate change environmental group. This one is grounded in place and language.
11: Growing up in Northwest Wales, you know, especially with a language, in my school, almost 60, 70% of the people were named after rivers, mountains, hills, counties, the county you were born in, etc. So that link to sort of nature and your area is intrinsic in people.
1: Gwyneth Jones contacted me about a bold experiment that brought five small Welsh communities together. Gwyneth and a handful of local volunteers did the slow and steady work that led to a series of assembly meetings, visioning sessions, and the launch of

0: gwyrdni.
1: The great thing about Welsh is once you know what one's letter sounds like, it's pretty easy to say just about anything, with only a few exceptions.
2: We work in five different geographical areas, even though we're in one county and nothing's further than an hour away from anything else. But still, each area has a very different character, a very different way of approaching people and getting people involved. That's also partly about the personality of the facilitator and the community, but also the character of the area. So we've never managed to do a one-size-fits-all approach for anything that we've done. It's always very complicated work, and it's really based on relationships as well. So you can put posters out there, you can put adverts out there, but in the end, most people come to events because of word of mouth, because they know the person who's organizing it, because they trust something about the name.
0: Now, I don't want to pretend that Wells Slate Towns and Pennsylvania Coal Towns are the same place. They are not. Wells has its own language and history of conquest and its own arguments with England. But I know something about places where the land was cut open and resources extracted. Places where wealth traveled elsewhere, and the people who stayed were left to explain why the place still matters. Phil McGraw is very direct about a growing power imbalance in North Wales. Middle-class English people can outbid many locals, pushing up house prices in an area people want to live in because of its beauty. But the tension is deeper than real estate. It is about the survival of a culture. Trey McCain, the fellow you heard earlier who moved to Wales from Mississippi, quickly realized what was at stake for his neighbors.
1: Despite the fact that this is Wales and this is where Welsh is from, Welsh is spoken by a minority of people within Wales today. And that's because, over the past few centuries, it has lost ground bit by bit and sometimes quite rapidly to English because of economic reasons, because of immigration reasons. It's something that really touches people here. As they look back, they feel like they've lost quite a bit. They've lost the work that was here. They've lost their language and culture.
0: Even in the specific towns that are overwhelmingly Welsh-speaking, the dominance of English still exerts a heavy pressure. Nina Bentley, who moved to the region from London over a decade ago, sees this systemic friction firsthand when just trying to do basic community organizing.
3: Even though 90% of people are first language Welsh speaking, that doesn't necessarily mean that all the resources that come into the community are in the Welsh language.
0: Where I live in central Pennsylvania, the new arrivals are often Latinos. But both places are asking the same uncomfortable question. When a place has been economically hollowed out, who gets to arrive, who stays, and who gets to decide what the future sounds like? As citizens in Northern Wales, the newcomers and the longtime residents seized an opportunity to build community and bring about meaningful change.
4: Started off with Grant Peasley, who is an Australian. He moved to Wales about 20 years ago. Learned the language to a standard where he can run community engagement sessions and present at the highest level of government. He wanted to turn it around, so it was really sort of from the bottom up. He felt that the community assemblies was a better word for this because it was going to be driven from the heart of the community. The task was to ask the question, how can we respond locally to climate change? What is within our power to respond? That probably put us on the path. It changed my life, really.
0: The assemblies brought people together to share, learn, listen, discuss, and plan before taking any action.
4: We spent 100 hours with five different communities in Northwest Wales. Four of them were ex-industrial sites. The Rust Belt, the Forgotten People, probably contributed GDP-wise so much to the economies of America and Wales, but never saw the real benefits or the long-term benefits and have just been left to fend by themselves, really. We were working within tricky, left-behind communities. This was being done bilingually to make sure that, English language people felt welcomed, but also people who spoke Welsh.
1: It was really focused on listening, teaching us to listen to each other, and then taking the ideas that we had and running with them and finding ways that we could respond and help the resiliency of our

0: opportunities for the future.
1: And when I first started this work, I was really unsure as to whether climate change was more important than community development, or community development was more important than climate change. I was like a little bit in my spare time wrestling with the idea of priorities and importance.
2: The end goal was for these communities to come up with an action plan for themselves, split into different categories of, you know, food, energy, transport, etc. And now we have all those groups actually bringing projects to fruition. People are connected to nature. And I always bring it up in community assemblies that through language and the history of people, you can see how they're connected and how they almost feel like protectors of their own land.
3: Some of the most successful projects center on food, growing food, storing food, and sharing food. For Nina, in her town, they found common ground around potatoes.
1: It's very specific to my area, and it's very specific to the action plan that came out of the assembly process, because the assembly members literally said, we need to grow more stuff. Let's start with potatoes. Let's get everybody growing potatoes. So there's some hyper-local stuff that's really specific around the landscape, the people, and the plans that came out of the assembly.
3: At regular gatherings, some large and some small, community members get to know each other. This included what everyone was growing and what to do with the excess. Here is Phil talking about how pickling became a hot topic.
2: So we had all sorts of things come out of these questions and these sort of long sessions of engagement. Pickling club, you know, pickling onions, pickling jams or jellos, you know, people coming together to use what they've grown. That's what was awesome about the sessions. So we'd be on a Wednesday night, a cold, wintry Wednesday night in a community hall, and people would say, wow, I did not know that you grew these. You know, why won't we swap? Or we can make pickles, we can have a farmer's market by the end of spring or whatever, just to start it off. It just brought people together.
3: Where I live in central PA, pickling and canning are cultural traditions. You can easily purchase canning supplies in the local grocery stores. Canning is a big deal. Trey respects local traditions in Wales and is willing to introduce new practices.
4: The idea was through the cuticla, we would find a way to relearn the traditions that already exist here in Wales, to keep food, to preserve food, to pickle it, to ferment it, all of the above. But then also introduce new traditions. I've been chatting with a friend of mine who's written a lot about the food history of Wales. He said, there's no sauerkraut tradition here in Wales. There's no need to pickle cabbage because the weather here is pretty mild year-round. People wanted a cabbage, they went outside, they got the cabbage. But there are other needs when it comes to ensuring that we don't waste the harvest that we have, like learning how to make jams and preserves. There's a food pantry here in Rorsav, and Rorsav is the local community benefit society that's been working with me here in Dr. Nansha. And every Friday afternoon, Rorsav runs a pantry. And a pantry is a scheme that helps to reduce food waste. So supermarkets donate food rather than see it go to waste. It's run through a scheme called Fair Share here in the UK. And to that, sometimes local producers will add food. But a few weeks ago, someone donated a big basket of cucumbers, more than could be taken away. And so that was an opportunity for us to say, well, let's make pickles out of them. And most of the time when you say pickle here in the UK, people think of a spread that you might put on a sandwich. So we always had to call them cucumber pickles.
3: Gwyneth Jones sees how the various food projects do more than produce local crops. As people grow and share food, older and newer community members connect. They also deepen their shared understanding of climate change within a Welsh context.
5: We launched something called Panad i'r Blaned, which is like a cup of tea for the planet. This is also building on the aim of strengthening the Welsh language side of things and supporting people who are learning Welsh. So this is a meeting up in Welsh, having a cup of tea and some cake and talking about environmental, nature, climate topics. So there's like a slightly different topic every time. We've had a mix of Welsh-speaking Welsh people coming along and also learners, people who have moved to the area and want to practice Welsh. There's been a good turnout, you know. There's a little like core group of people who are coming every month. It's currently happening in four different areas that we have, and we're hoping we can spread that out and have more of them going on.
3: In cold country where I live, the rail lines still feel like veins. Some are active and some are ghosts. I live in Sunbury, PA, which once boasted two passenger railway stations. One of these has been converted into a massive curated flea market of sorts with a cafe. The other one, which was originally wired for electricity by Thomas Edison himself, now houses a real estate company on the first floor. My partner Glenn and I live on the second floor in a lofty space that has been converted into a three-bedroom apartment. Towns like Sunbury were built around a promise of unlimited growth. We are left with rusting infrastructure. As part of the local assemblies, the community members imagined their towns in the future. They considered questions like, what is your vision for your local area by 2050? Fanciful ideas turned into actual projects. Phil shares how visioning sessions like this sparked ideas with multiple benefits.
2: In the 60s, a lot of these rural communities in Wales were disconnected from the trains to decision in London to save money, basically. People wanted to be reconnected because connected communities are successful communities. Two communities wanted to be connected just by a bike trail. In a car, it would take 2 minutes to get from one to the other. But if you wanted to walk it, you know, the way the roads worked, it would take probably 40 minutes. You could be in almost England in that time, you know, just by two villages that were within like a mile of each other. So just things, simple things like that to help local people, which would probably have the knock-on effect of, you know, the grocers in the next town getting more people because people could go on a bike or their friends after school wouldn't have to rely on their parents taking their cars. So, you know, simple things that would help the environment, that would connect people together.
3: Phil found there was consensus among a group of citizens to work on energy projects.
2: So there was a dormant community energy group in the area, and we thought, okay, I will take over directorship with another guy that works with us, and we will keep it going until there's a community energy group that has come from these climate assemblies. We would do all the work, maybe prep a grant application for some money to get some solar panels on industrial rooftops. We wanted local people who were embedded in the community to take it over. So it wasn't run from someone 10 minutes up the road even. And it's almost how we're trying to treat energy now, decentralization of energy systems. So we're taking an industrial roof, which is an X factory, which was a toilet roll factory, and it closed just before COVID, which was ironic because they would have needed to open new factories because there was a shortage of toilet roll. So it's taken time, but I think this is the element which is nice about Wales and the social side of Wales. People have come together, sort of the public sector and the private sector, to turn it into a decarbonization hub.
3: In each of the five places, projects have popped up, each coming out of deep conversations.
1: We're trying to be really independent of any big organizations and influential funding structures. But also we're all really trying to work in a way that gets the ideas and the needs, the impetus and the design and everything from members of the community in order to deliver that rather than kind of go with an idea of what should be done, do that to people and then expect it to work. And so that's the like founding principle of the assembly part of the Gwisny organisation, and that's definitely a similarity. Like a high-level similarity that we would all work across.
3: This collection of towns and community volunteers has done something extraordinary in Northern Wales. In a world of growing political and environmental uncertainty, they have taken control of their destinies. Much like a field of tender shoots at the beginning of the growing season, though, all of this work is fragile and requires care.
5: The seedling analogy is very relevant. And the aim with Gwyrdni is that all the projects will eventually be taken over and run by the communities. You know, like in the ideal vision, the facilitator helps the group set something up. So say they want to generate their own energy or start a food growing project or a repair cafe, that we help them set that up, but also help them find funding to keep it going and to make it sustainable and to turn it into its own thing. The ideal thing for us is to make ourselves not needed. Yeah, it does require a lot of nurturing to start growing those trees.
3: Over 2 years ago, Gwyneth Jones and I first spoke about Guirni. And in that time, the prospect of addressing the causes and impacts of climate change seemed more out of reach than they were 20 years ago. Yes, there have been technological advances, and more people are concerned. But with the second Trump presidency, the U.S. federal government has doubled down on its fight against renewable energy sources while embracing increased fossil fuel extraction. Add to this, America is responsible for releasing megatons of heat-trapping gases as a result of military strikes in Iran. Talking about climate change seems harder than ever. Even people who are concerned about the impact of fossil fuel pollution are momentarily distracted by the need to fight for democracy, women's rights, LGBTQ plus rights, and social justice for all types of immigrants. The good news is that in order to do meaningful climate work, you do not have to call it climate work. Building stronger communities is one of the single most important things citizens can do to address the multiple crises we face, including global warming. Gwyneth is fully aware of the challenges we face.
5: When people in the UK are polled on what the most pressing issues are, climate still comes at like number 9 or 10. So the bigger things people are worried about are the economy, the National Health Service, you know, the political situation. A lot of people have been led to believe, you know, like immigration is the biggest threat facing them. So climate comes very low down the list a lot of the time, even though contradictory, you know, there's studies showing that 75 to 80% of people say that they are worried about climate change. You know, we deal with the most pressing issues that are right in front of our faces, right? That's just how we're wired. Yeah, so it makes sense that climate's not the top of people's lists a lot of the time.
3: But the thing with climate change, folks, is that we don't give up easily. I have never seen a more determined, resilient, and creative bunch of people than folks who have dedicated their lives to addressing the causes and impacts of climate change. It is not sexy or rewarding work, not at first, but Gwyneth, Phil, Nina, Trey, and the other folks in North Wales connected with Gwyneth are doing the hard work today.
5: The urgency of the climate emergency, it's not that obvious to most people. In fact, where we live in Northwest Wales, we've not experienced the same extremes of heat that most of the UK did the last two summers. So they really don't feel that climate change is that pressing an issue. And it might be only when it's too late, you know, or only when people can no longer avoid it, that they suddenly realize that it is important. And so in a way, we're planting seeds now, but it might be another 5 to 10 years before people really realize the importance of doing this work.
3: Speaking with Nina, Trey, Phil, and Gwyneth, I'm reminded once again about the importance of connection, people-to-people connection, and connection to the land, culture, and history. Someone who lives in or moves to a place like central Pennsylvania or North Wales and has grand ideas for change will do well to lean into what is hyper-local. Each town, each street, they each have their own history and culture. Understanding and embracing what is already there is essential to building community and trust. Doing so will lead to surprising, fresh ideas and partnerships. A town does not become the future all at once. Sometimes it starts by asking, who has potatoes? Who has a roof for solar panels? Who still speaks the old language? Who remembers where the train used to stop? Who is willing to sit in a room on a cold night and imagine that the place is not finished? Thank you for listening to this episode. And special thanks to Nina Bentley, Phil McGraw, Trey McCain, and Gwyneth Jones from the Gwyrthni Project in North Wales. To learn more, search for Gwyrthni, and that is spelt, you ready? G-W-Y-R-D-D-N-I. You can find Bubble and Squeak wherever you listen to podcasts, or just search for Bubble and Squeak Peterson. You'll find me. Thank you so much for joining me today on Spirit in Action. And Mark, thank you, as always, for the honor of sitting at the desk and sharing these stories. I hand the controls back to you.
0: You're welcome, Peterson. 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This is Spirit in Action.

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4: Welcome to Radio Curious. I'm Barry Vogel. The shootings and deaths at the Marysville Pilchuck High School in Marysville, Washington, on October 24th, 2014, brought sadness, fear, and a special form of healing and unity to the Tulalip people and other Native people in the area. In this edition of Radio Curious, we visit with Jerome Edge, a Native American of Swinomish and Upper Skagit heritage, radio host and hip-hop activist at KSVR-FM in Mount Vernon, Washington, very close to Marysville, Washington. When Jerome Edge and I visited from his home in Mount Vernon, Washington, we discussed the trauma and sadness caused by these shootings and the turn toward healing that then occurred among the Native communities. We also discussed a developing hip-hop focus, a way to instill values of personal and community respect and strength. The song, Rise Up, which you will hear in the program sung by Shondeen Zollner, a promising young singer, is used by permission. Jerome Edge and I began our conversation on November 16, 2014, when I asked him to put the shootings in a context of time and place.
5: Basically, what happened is there was a young man by the name of Jalen Freiberg. He had some people that he had pre-targeted that he was going to do this to. And the day of the shooting in the cafeteria, when all of the target people were gathered, he shot all of them, and he killed four, and one survived with some significant facial injuries. Then shortly thereafter, he turned the gun on himself, and he shot himself and killed himself.
4: Who was Jalen Freiberg in the community?
5: Well, from what I know at Tulalip and from my various friends tribally, you know, he was a young man, surprisingly very culturally involved. He did Northwest Coast Native dance. My little cousins actually knew him pretty well from the canoe journey, where they all paddled down together in the traditional canoes and head down to this predetermined location and gather for a large festival known as a potlatch, where they get together and just share song, story, just family and a good time. And, you know, he was a young man in his community, from what I've heard, that was very loved by a great many people. And he was actually voted homecoming royalty at Marysville Pilchuck High School, which is kind of interesting because he doesn't really fit the narrative of the loner that was the picked on kid that just kind of snapped after being by himself. Like, you know, he was a popular kid. He played on the football team. You know, again, he was homecoming royalty. And he was very loved and cared about by a great many people in his tribal community, from what I've seen.
4: So let's talk about the tribal community and the shock, the despair, and the turn towards healing?
5: This is something that I think a lot of people would find very intriguing, because with a tragedy like this, Native people in our communities are so closely connected that when something horrifically tragic like this, it's felt by a great many people, like from tribes up and down the Northwest Coast. Like, for instance, the young man, Jalen, who was the shooter, I've known his grandfather, who's a very prominent elder in his community. And the Native people, traditionally speaking, our society, when it comes to tragedy, just horrific things happening, that's exactly what we do turn to, is healing and understanding and moving on and just holding everyone up to take away that pain and to do everything you need to do to share that love and move on with life. Like, I think a good example is in our tribal communities here on the coast. If you go to one of our funerals with Northwest Coast Native people, it's completely the opposite. Like, our funerals are really open in public, and there's kind of like an open invitation extended to people who wish to attend to show their support and their love for the family in this hard time. And Tulalip, what they've done is just like all Native people do here on the coast, is that's been their focus, is to come together as a community to hold everyone up. It's supporting those families through these hard and difficult times, his included, because regardless of the horrific act that he committed, that was obviously a very troubled young man, you know, someone who would do that, who would willingly do that to someone. Two of the individuals he shot were even his own cousins. Someone who would do that is a very damaged soul.
4: I saw a photograph of the mother of one of the young women who died, a story about how she hugged Jalen Freiberg's mother.
5: Right. That's very deep. That's our way. Like, we don't, you know, focus on the negative. We focus on what needs to be done. Native people are really communal here on the coast. And when it comes to our culture and our heritage, it affects us all. Like, those two mothers each know what each other is going through, because not only did they experience a horrible loss of a child, like, they both know the pain of that loss together. And with Native people, that's our focus, is, you know, we're more of a communal people that, you know, we hold each other up in those difficult times of need, opposed to dividing each other. Like, I've noticed a lot of times when, you know, school shootings happen or something of the sorts here in America, like, I mean, you would never see that. Like, you would never see just everybody like, okay, you know, here's a horrible tragedy. Let's come together and let's love and let's hold up and let's support these families going through this difficult time. It automatically turned into, well, Obama is blah, blah, blah, or, you know, gun control this, or I'm going to go buy, you know, my guns before such and such political party takes that away. And so it's just, I just think with that image, I think this is something that America could really learn from, because it's powerful to see that, because there's so much love there. Like, people from communities, tribal communities here near and wide have come together, not just from Tulalip, but from all up and down the Northwest Coast, to be there and hold up and support and love these families through this difficult time in the loss of children. I mean, they were just babies. I mean, I think one was 14.
4: In retrospect, has there been an analysis or an opinion about Jalen and what occurred in his mind?
5: The from the news media that I've been following and just from the stuff I've been reading and, you know, kind of the hearsay kind of, you know, through the grapevine, I don't really believe there has been. And if there has been, now that this is in the hands of Tulalip and with all of the members of Tulalip who have been affected by this, I think every victim in the shooting was Tulalip. It's kind of their way that, you know, when further analysis and things happen down the road, that Native people are also in the face of tragedy are also really a private people. That's why I think so many people are so surprised by this, because when it comes to problems and issues and things of the such, like Native people, Northwest Coast Native people are not very public about that fact. You would rarely ever hear of like a young Native American goes angry and shoots up kindergarten or something of the such. Like it's not very customary in tribal communities for stuff like this to happen. You know, if there's further analysis or things from Tulalip, it'll probably be pretty private. When this happened, like, the media sharks were swimming, circling for blood. Like, I mean, they were on the scene, and, like, they had, like, there were, like, crying children that they had their cameras in the face of, that they were harassing. And then, you know, when the media hype died down, like, you know, the news trucks back up, and, you know, everybody's gone, and nobody cares about in the mainstream, the narrative of a different narrative here than is different in America when we have these school shootings that, like, you know, it's not about a partisan political affiliation. Like it's much deeper than that. It's about love. It's about understanding. And, you know, it's about being in a sense of community and just helping people cope and heal. Like, one thing actually I forgot to mention that was really powerful that the Tulalip tribes did is they sent representatives from the tribe at a big school meeting they had about after the shooting, where they performed a healing song ceremony as a way of you know, trying to spread love to, you know, just not just the natives affected, but the whole entire community, because, you know, Marysville and actually Tulalip are really close in proximity. And they realize that, you know, there's just, it's not just the Tulalip thing. It's a community-wide thing that have affected so many people.
4: Jerome Edge, can you share with us your Native American background and its proximity to the Tulalip people?
5: Of course. I am Swinomish and Upper Skagit. Both tribal communities are located, I believe, probably about 45 minutes from Tulalip and in proximity. Here on the coast, there's a lot of interrelation between tribes. Like, I have distant relatives from Tulalip. You know, I have distant relatives from a number of communities up and down the coast, and there's just a lot of interrelation between our tribes.
4: 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Jerome goes by the nickname of DJ DEFCON, and he's the host and producer of radio programs at KSVR from Mount Vernon, Washington. How far north of Seattle is that, Jerome?
5: That's probably about an hour and a half north of Seattle.
4: Jerome and I met in La Plata, Argentina, in November of 2010 at the International Community Radio Conference, attended by 500 people from 85 countries. We've been friends and colleagues since, both having attended the Grassroots Radio Conference in August of 2014 in Ames, Iowa. 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I'm Barry Vogel. Jerome, tell us about your work as a host and producer of radio. I'm particularly interested in the hip-hop work that you're doing.
5: Oh, okay. Well, as Barry said with a very wonderful introduction, my name is Jerome Edge. I go by DJ DEFCON. I'm the host and program producer of a program called the Massive Mix Session. Thursdays from 8 p.m. till 10 o'clock p.m. on KSVR 91.7 FM, located in Mount Vernon, Washington. And my program is called the Massive Mix Session for a very good reason, because with my work with hip-hop, like, I do so much. Like, you know, I'm just not that guy who goes into a studio and pushes a button. Like, you know, not only do, you know, I put together a really good variety mix of giving local and underground musicians as well a platform for exposure, but also use my platform for outreach. One thing I do a lot of times is with a lot of our local youth in the community, especially our tribal youth, is one form of outreach I've really been active in is encouraging young people from Indian reservations to take up the banner of hip hop, because most of our tribal communities here in the United States even are oral tradition based societies. So that's how you told your story, was by oral tradition, by song, by dance, by speaking.
4: So, Jerome, how are you bringing this about, creating the oral tradition access to the public radio waves for the Native people?
5: Well, what I'm doing is not only encouraging young people to take up hip-hop, but I'm also relating the fact that, you know, here in this new-age digital world, this is really a way of just doing the same thing our ancestors have been doing, except for in a new age, modern form and way. Like, you know, I do things from when kids want to record, I open up a recording studio, to mentorship opportunities. I come and talk to Native young people, because a lot of times when a young kid from the Indian reservation sees, well, hey, my cousin Jerome is, you know, he's got a lot to say. Like, you know, wow, he can do it. You know, he was a kid once on the res, just like me. And look at the great things he's doing. From that positive encouragement to actual time in the studio to mentorship opportunities.
4: Tell us, if you could, the stories that are relayed, the words or the phrases, or perhaps even give us an example of hip-hop.
5: Well, with the hip-hop, I've heard stories of kids, talking about battles with drug addiction, about broken homes and broken families, about being afraid to leave the Indian reservation because the rest of the world is a scary thing, to socioeconomic issues from, you know, looking for a job, to just the ills of life, and right on down to kids who have talked about, you know, some of their traditions, you know, their family and where they come from. And it's just really crazy to see what happens. Like, when you give a kid an outlet to it of expression, and you give them a mic and let them do their thing, the world is endless, to be honest, what comes out. And some of these kids from the res, being from those traditions of that oral history from, you know, sitting with your elders and, you know, listening to historical stories about, you know, the past.
4: Can you give us a sample or a rendition of some of the hip-hop?
5: Well, a good rendition, actually, I think, in good relation, there's a young woman, actually, I think I played this song in Ames, and it's called Rise Up. Like, and this girl, when she recorded it at the time, she was 17, and she's about 4'11". Her heart and soul is humongous. When she did this track, it was just like, wow. I play this from time to time on my show.
4: Jerome, it sounds to me like this is a song that we ought to have as part of this interview. I'd like you to tell us a little bit more about the young woman who we will hear next.
5: Shondene Zollner. If you hear her do her music, like, just her heart and soul, when she puts that into that, like, it's powerful. Like, it lights up a room. She talks about in this song pretty much leading the charge for future generations,

0: the lyrics in this song and the lyrics that I've heard being performed by some new young hip-hoppers are different than the ones of Strings of Damnation and Strings of Malcontent. Where do you see that change going?
1: Like, well, a lot of people don't understand, and a lot of people don't realize because they're not from the hip-hop community, is that what you see in the mainstream, like, that's not hip-hop. What's gone on with the hip-hop and rap communities is that you have music that, in essence, has done the same thing that major media conglomerates have done. They give us, you know, someone else's agenda, you know, someone else's consolidation. Basically, what had happened is when hip-hop first came out, the same executives that are the problem with the mainstream media that us and community radio are fighting, you know, tooth and nail against, have done the same things to hip-hop and rap and urban music, is they see a product. They see something that they can cut, they can package, they can sell, and consolidate for their own monetary agendas. And that's why you don't hear the songs of people like Sean Dean.
0: Hopefully we can hear more of the songs from Sean Dean and the work that you do. Well, and Jerome Edge, I want to thank you for being with us on Radio Curious. And before we close, I have a couple of questions I'd like to ask you.
1: Okay.
0: One is about a eureka or an aha moment that changed your life.
1: Probably the biggest eureka moment I've ever had was back in 2006 when I was at an MR conference that was held in Amman, Jordan. And, you know, if you take a trip back a little bit and you remember what was going on in 2006, like, that was the height of the Iraq war. Sentiments against Muslims in certain parts of the country were not that good, and rather bad. And there were just a lot of stereotypes, you know, that were flying around about the Middle East and people outside the United States and just the world in general from an American standpoint. And going to the AMARC summit and seeing the region with my own eyes, meeting the people, talking to the people, hearing their stories, hearing about their families, that, you know, they were just like you or me, that, you know, there's a guy in the Middle East right now who, you know, wakes up in the morning and puts his pants on to go to work the same way you or I do. Like, it just was a telling moment of just life, just that as human beings, we're all one and the same more than I think we all realize.
0: And Jerome Edge, what would you like to do with the rest of your one precious life?
1: I'd like to continue with media in this type of activism, this type of grassroots, on-the-ground activism, bring the alternative voices to people. And I think that expression is so important.
0: And finally, Jerome Edge, is there a book that you could recommend to our listeners?
1: There's a really good one called The Indians of Skagit County. That's sold online, I believe, through the Laconer Historical Society. And basically what it is it's a really good book talking about some of the oral histories of the people here in the Skagit Valley region that I call home. It gives you a good insight in kind of the mindset and the heart of Native people from here in the region have been all about. Here on the Northwest Coast.
0: Well, Jerome, thank you very much for being with us on Radio Curious.
1: Well, thank you for the opportunity, Barry, and I look forward to chatting with you further.
0: Jerome Edge is a Swinomish and Upper Skagit native who lives in Mount Vernon, Washington. He's a music host at KSVR-FM in Mount Vernon, Washington, and an activist on the hip-hop scene. The book he recommends is The Indians of Skagit County by Chief Martin J. Sampson. This program was recorded on November 14, 2014. 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The postal address is 700 West Smith Street, Ukiah, California, 95482. The phone is 707-621-5075. Ignacio Ayala is the assistant producer. I'm host and producer Barry Vogel. Thank you for listening.

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4: I'm Salima Hamarani, and on today's Making Contact,
5: I get to take foods that have been on this land for thousands of years and use them in both very traditional ways and reimagine them in fun 21st century ways.
4: We visit the Blackfeet Nation and a native food video blog called Indigi Kitchen as its founders harvest the bison for the community. And
6: it felt kind of like family making, like just making the space for showing up and checking in with one another.
4: We end at the Healing Garden at Indiana University, where local immigrants find an oasis and a connection to home. Stay tuned, all that and more coming up. To start us off, reporter Kathleen Shannon takes us to the Blackfeet Nation to learn about bison and reclaiming native food systems.
7: Pulling right up the butt, the belly, around the legs, pull it right around the neck. Once I get past the spine, we can start taking the legs off.
8: That's Kenneth Cook.
9: My name is Taya Kowis. I come from the Onondaga Nation on the east coast of the Six Nations of the Haudenosaunee Confederacy.
8: Kenneth Cook has a long day ahead of him. There's a freshly harvested buffalo at his feet, and now he has to quarter it, break it down into sections small enough to fit in his minivan.
7: So everybody's going to grab a leg. We're going to hold it spread open like this so I can get to the belly.
8: We're just south of the Canadian border, and further south is Browning, Montana, a town of about 1,000 people and the headquarters of the Blackfeet Nation.
7: There's a lot of meat here. How much do you think this one weighs, bud?
10: Yeah, he weighs about 1,100 pounds.
7: Yeah? That last one you gave us was about that, I thought.
10: Yeah.
8: That's Boyd Evans, who raised the buffalo. While the animal is on its back, Evans and other helpers each grab a leg and pull, opening its belly. Kenneth cuts a long line down its center, then out towards the shoulders and hips, where he'll separate the legs from the body. This buffalo was harvested for a few reasons. First, the Blackfeet Food Pantry will give away the meat to local families.
11: Yeah. This is a meat wagon. This is a grocery store on legs.
8: But there's also someone here with a camera, filming the whole thing and telling me which recipes call for buffalo fat.
12: Most game animals are pretty dang lean, so you're going to get most fat of any of your game animals that are available from bison. And so that technically predominantly was what was used for a binding agent, just to keep everything together so that you could pack it into like little discs or something.
8: Mariah Gladstone will post this how-to video on a platform she and Cook run called Indigi Kitchen. That's short for Indigenous Digital Kitchen, a native food education hub. They post video recipes using traditional ingredients on YouTube, Instagram, and other platforms.
5: The goal is to revitalize the knowledge systems around Indigenous food to help people connect with traditional foodways and to be able to restore that information as we work on restoring access to those foods in our communities. This is for the benefit of our health and our physical bodies, but also for our emotional well-being, our sense of place, our connectedness to the landscape.
8: Mariah is a member of the Blackfeet Nation, and she grew up nearby.
5: My name is Mariah Gladstone, and I am the founder of Indigi Kitchen.
8: In the mid-19th century, somewhere between 30 and 60 million buffalo roamed North America, according to the National Park Service. Buffalo was a keystone species in the prairies, fertilizing native grasses, and they were a vital resource for tribes, until settlers systematically drove them to near extinction.
5: Indigenous knowledge was taken very intentionally from our communities through boarding schools, disconnection, you know, forced adoptions outside of our communities, and horrific genocide and population decline. We've been raised on commodities and on rations before that. And the work to restore that knowledge has to be really intentional too.
8: So Mariah started thinking up ways she could do exactly that.
5: I remember thinking, we can't just put traditional foods back into our communities because people haven't known how to cook with them for multiple generations. We need like Rachel Ray of Indian Country or something.
8: In 2016, she started Indija Kitchen. Now it features recipes using ingredients like wild rice, blue corn, elk meat, wild onion, and more. A crowd favorite? Her butternut squash and ground buffalo lasagna.
5: I get to take foods that have been on this land for thousands of years and use them in both very traditional ways and reimagine them in fun 21st century ways that can recognize that traditional wisdom, but also recognize that cultures are not stagnant and our history and our connection to the landscape shifts over time.
8: And buffalo weren't just used for food.

0: Need that tradition, dog.
1: Getting this buffalo from a ranch was actually plan B. Plan A was to drive nearly 350 miles south to the border of Yellowstone National Park, the only place in the U.S. where buffalo have lived continuously. Buffalo are built for the harsh winters there, and their population can reach nearly 5,500 after calving season. But that's actually more than the park can sustain. One way to downsize is for native tribes to hunt them, which is only legal outside park boundaries. So there's a narrow window when hunting is possible. A few weeks in spring when the buffalo leave the park to graze grass not buried under snow. This spring, Kenneth and Mariah had snowmobiles and volunteers ready to go. They were just waiting on the buffalo.
2: And it's like, nope, it's not yet, it's not yet. And then you're watching the snowpack levels and you're watching the weather forecasts and you're looking at the snowmobile reports outside of the park, which says it's low snowpack, which means that the bison are able to get their food in the park. They don't have to come out of the park and drop to a lower elevation to get food.
1: There's a contentious history behind the native buffalo hunts. In the mid-1800s, settlers coerced tribes to sign treaties that created reservations and limited their access to lands they'd always used. The 1855 Lame Bull Treaty set aside the Blackfeet Reservation and some traditional hunting rights. But the state of Montana only officially recognized those rights a few years back in 2018.
2: You know, it's more than just making sure that people are fed. It's about restoring food sovereignty, recognizing that when my ancestors signed these treaties, they were thinking of our ability now in 2022 to be able to feed ourselves as a community. And to be able to have that right restored and that knowledge restored as well is super important, but also something that is deeply personal.
1: So in 2022, Indija Kitchen was ready to hunt buffalo, but then the buffalo never left the park.
3: So what that's going to do for the future, I'm not sure. With climate change and everything, we don't know what's going to happen next year.
1: For now, Indija Kitchen is using what's available, ranched buffalo. If next winter plays out as normal, they'll have a plan for hunting outside Yellowstone. But drought in the Mountain West is shaping up to be a 1,000-year event. There's just no guarantees.
4: You don't have to go through the fur. It seems like that knife is...
5: Oh, it dulls the real fast and you hit that fur, that's for sure. Oh, I've never had anything dull my knife so quickly. Not even carving hickory.
1: It's now afternoon on the ranch. Kenneth scrapes the meat from the buffalo hide so he can tan it and auction it off. He'll use that money to buy the next buffalo. He and Mariah hope this will kick off a cycle where there's a steady stream of buffalo meat moving through the Blackfeet food pantry.
4: Heard the Blackfeet word for bison translates to thing that is peeled. What is the Blackfeet word for bison?
2: Ini?
4: Thing that is peeled?
6: Thing that is peeled. Thank you.
1: Making an Indija Kitchen video in the field is unusual. Typically, one person runs the camera over a kitchen counter while the other preps food. The videos are streamlined, under a minute long and time-lapsed. There's no narration, just high-energy electronic music, and simple instructions appear on the screen. Mariah says this format keeps videos accessible, especially for people who don't have good internet access and watch on their phones. Traditionally, this knowledge was passed down by word of mouth.
2: Obviously, as millennials, we use the tools that we have access to, like every other generation has. And for us, that is this tool of social media. And I think that that can be so essential for reaching folks that have yet to become interested in that knowledge, but may need a place to find that knowledge later.
1: It's not that different from how Mariah learned about this landscape from her grandfather, something she says she didn't fully appreciate until after he passed.
2: But when he was sick with cancer, my dad recorded hours and hours and hours of him telling stories. And I still have a place to go and sift back through that

0: we use the tools that people have access to. When I go to learn how to change spark plugs in a vehicle, I will look on YouTube. And I think Indigenous food knowledge and Indigenous sustainability knowledge should be just as accessible.
1: So what are you wanting out of them?
2: Just some bones. We need some bones to make sure we got broth and everything's going to the pantry. Whatever they usually get.
3: After they quarter the buffalo in the field, they pack it up in their minivan and bring it to C&C Meats, which is just a few miles down the road. This meat is staying on the Blackfeet Nation, but IndigiKitchen is spreading resources far and wide, even beyond Indigenous communities.
1: All right, go ahead, stick it right there. We'll cut that leg off.
3: Mariah says that part surprised her.
0: I think that there is a sense of disconnection that settlers have on the landscape, and they want to feel more connected with those places. IndigiKitchen and the platform that we have is a tool for truth telling. It is something that is used for, you know, both teaching about the truth telling of how you can have healthier soils when you plant the Three Sisters and, you know, build sustainable polycultures, but also there is no hiding the dark history of the destruction of Indigenous food systems, why we have to do this work today. And so we remind folks about that, and I think that it is a good thing that people are able to look at that history, not hide from it, and work to make amends for that as well.
3: So IndigiKitchen serves up a plate of buffalo lasagna, a simple recipe with complex side dishes, historical injustice, climate change, and a healthy dash of food sovereignty. Reporting from Browning, Montana, I'm Kathleen Shannon.
4: 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And now, back to the show. You're listening to Making Contact. I'm Salima Hamarani. In the last segment, we learned about what it means to reclaim native foodways once practiced on ancestral lands. But what if you don't have access to that land anymore? How can people living as members of a diaspora connect with identity on foreign soil? In the second half of our show, we head to Bloomington, Indiana, and a story from the newest member of our team, Amy Gastelum.
5: We have mint. That's chia. Chia.
6: I'm walking through a maze of flowers and vegetables. Bright zinnias lean on stiff okra stems. Everything spills onto mulched walking paths.
5: In Colombia, we use the seeds. For example, we mix it with rice. We use the seeds.
6: Margarita Martinez Osorio and Andre Bispo de Jesus are my guides.
5: I haven't been here since like 1 week ago, and everything has changed a lot.
6: The healing garden is a triangle spreading over the top of a soft hill. On two sides, it meets other garden spaces managed by Indiana University's Hilltop Garden Nature Center. But on the third side, just below the hill, construction vehicles tear down an old apartment building. When the bulldozers aren't there, Margarita says the garden is full of birdsong.
5: So I'm Margarita Martinez Osorio. I'm a PhD student in the history department at IU. I am from Colombia, originally Bogota, Colombia.
6: Margarita started to volunteer in the Healing Garden when she saw a post on Instagram asking for helpers. It was winter 2020.
5: So I was very isolated. The pandemic was really, really hard for me. So I decided to come, and that's how I joined the Healing Garden team. I've never worked in a garden before, and I didn't know anything about gardening or plants.
6: Andre, on the other hand, knows a lot about plants. He's worked in gardens since the late 1990s and even managed a team of 20 workers in his native Brazil. Here in Indiana, he's worked at Hilltop for over a decade. For Andre, working with plants is a spiritual practice.
7: My first time I come here, I walk in this gate over there. I feel the energy. The soil here is a very strong energy.
6: Andre and Margarita are just two of the many folks that have made this space so beautiful. But the person behind the idea of the Healing Garden isn't here today. She's doing research in central Mexico, so we talked via video chat.
8: I'm Caitlin Alcantara, and I am Mexican-American, and grew up kind of between Mexico and the United States, and I studied archaeology and anthropology because it was something that helped me understand all the different cultures I was growing up in, and ended up becoming a professor of archaeology.
6: As a bioarchaeologist at IU, Dr. Alcantara studies scientific minutiae, dietary isotopes, and plant microfossils. Specifically, she's hoping to understand how an indigenous community living in central Mexico survived the expansive Aztec Empire in the period just before colonization. She's come to believe through her research that Tlaxcala survived at least in part because of the way they grew and shared food. Everybody ate, and everyone was stronger for it.
8: And that is a tradition that continues to be a part of Mexican culture, that it continues to be a part of what keeps people able to survive really difficult things. And so taking that both from an archaeological perspective of survival in the deeper past, and then taking that to the present of survival in different difficult cultures, and even for myself, just survival in new places and new systems.
6: Dr. Alcantara moved to Bloomington at the height of pandemic lockdowns. The isolation from COVID coupled with a white rural community proved harder than she'd expected. Meanwhile, as a professor, she needed to create curriculums, she needed to produce. She envisioned a place where her work on indigenous food systems could meet a contemporary need for people like her, members of a diaspora.
5: U.S. universities are very, very hostile places. For women, for Latino women, for Black women, and from many communities in general, it's difficult to adjust to the culture. It's difficult to adjust to a town that is mostly white, where you don't find often people who speak Spanish, or you don't find often people who relate to your experiences back home.
6: In the spring of 2021, Alcantara got to work on the garden. At the same time, she built a website. The front page makes clear the intention of the project, referencing a workbook from the group Dismantling Racism. The site states, "We work together with the garden to unlearn practices of white supremacy, urgency, perfectionism, homogeneity, hierarchical decision-making, defensiveness, and create space for multiple ways of knowing, relating to land, and relating to one another."
5: Wow, there is a lot going on here. potatoes. Blueberries, those were awesome. They were delicious.
6: Recruiting university students like Margarita has been as simple as posting to social media, but inviting members of the Latino community beyond the school had to be different. It had to be personal. So the garden volunteers knocked on doors, gifts in hand.
8: Yeah, and giving away plants. That was the kicker. People can't turn away free plants. We had epazote, and I think we had some chile plants and some manzanilla, which is chamomile.
5: I think seeing plants that remind you of home, it's a really nice way to connect with your memories, with your identity, or with that identity that you are trying to build here.
6: The Healing Garden is a respite for folks exhausted by living a diaspora, but the pressure of white supremacy pushes in on its borders. The garden lives inside Hilltop Gardens, a space started in 1948 by botany professor Barbara Shalucha. Referred to as the Bobby Knight of gardening, Shalucha believed gardening led children to discover dignity in work and noble quality for today's living. Hilltop Gardens itself sits on university property, and all of that is surrounded by a small town in rural southern Indiana.
7: What's this one here, Margarita?
5: Oh, I don't know. Yeah, I don't know all of the plants that we're growing, but I take care of them. There was chamomile here, a lot of chamomile. Marigold, forgot, calendula. There is also calendula.
6: Andre says when he was a kid, his grandmother organized a community food garden on an unused lot.
7: One day my grandma said, we need to make a community garden.
6: Everyone in the neighborhood pitched in to help. There were no separate plots. If somebody showed up, they weeded everything. They watered everything. And they all ate the produce. This is how Andre thinks a community garden should be.
7: You have a big space, so I'll let you go work together.
8: Like, I felt a little bit wary at times because we have this garden. And then people kind of have to walk through the other spaces. And I'm always kind of crossing my fingers and hoping that, like, you know, I hope that they're as welcoming as we're trying to be, and trying to, you know, lead by example and hope that people can see how successful that is and what the difference is and embrace it as well.
6: The garden team have hosted dinners and family days, even art projects, but the bulk of what happens in the garden is just gardening, watering, weeding, composting, eating from the vine. The maintenance itself pulls community together, and as people gather, the garden becomes what they need it to be.
8: One day when it was a volunteer Saturday and it was rainy and people still showed up, and we went into the hoop house, which is like a plastic greenhouse, and it was still chilly outside, and we went in there and we sat on the ground and were listening to the rainfall, and I decided to just have everybody kind of journal what they would like the space to become, because we're still in the early spring where we hadn't fully decided everything. And I just remember the feeling of kind of calm contentment. It felt kind of like family making, like just making the space for showing up and checking in with one another every week. And I think that kind of collective experience of just creating that team was really powerful.
5: I feel, for me, it's a space where I can breathe and where I can learn from the plants, because I've learned a lot from the plants themselves. So, for example, there was a storm, a heavy, heavy storm in Bloomington, like 1 month ago or so. And when I came to the garden that day of the storm with my mom, the milpas, the corn, was broken. And I was like, oh my God, the milpas are ruined. Like, oh my God. So we spent like 3 hours trying to support them with other plants. And we created like a space of healing for the milpas. And it was beautiful, because it's like, in terms of my personal life, I was having a hard time like making sense of the PhD and of what am I doing here, and seeing the milpas grown and seeing how we help them grow and seeing how other plants in the garden are helping them grow, I think they helped me to recognize that vulnerability, but also the power of community and the power of other people's care in our own growth. So I know that sounds really, really cheesy, but that is a lesson I learned from the garden, for example.
8: I think one of the things I'm most grateful for in the garden is that it grows no matter what. I was real anxious those first few months of like March, April, May, because, you know, it was just brown. And then we had all of a sudden all of these plants showing up that we didn't even plant. And then the things that we planted just took off. And, you know, this year when we started again, I kind of had that memory, a reminder of like, stuff will grow here. It's going to look beautiful, whether you are right on top of everything, or if you miss some things, or if you need a break.
5: So we're trying to put labels, not only describing the plants, but also like fun labels. Like, if you were a plant, what plant will you be? So we have this quote about the fragrance of strawberries and how strawberries give us hope when we smell it.
6: You want to read it?
5: Yep. A great longing is upon us to live again in a world made of gifts. I can sense it coming, like the fragrance of ripening strawberries rising on the breeze. We planted these flowers in May, no, April. I think it was April. So that is gonna be like my legacy with the garden. So those flowers I planted. Yeah, those.
6: From the Healing Garden on the indigenous homelands of the Miami, Shawnee, Potawatomi, and Delaware people, I'm Amy Gastelum.
4: And that does it for today's show. 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Our reporters today were Amy Gastelum and Kathleen Shannon. I'm Salima Hamrani. 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

like a kicker in a juniper tune. Oh, the thrill of the thought that you might give a thought to my plea casts a spell over me. Still I said to myself,

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1: If you are a walker, do you know how often you should change your walking shoes? For those who walk regularly, the American Podiatric Medical Association recommends investing in new shoes every 6 to 9 months. Runners need to replace their shoes every 350 to 500 miles. Running and walking shoes lose their support and cushioning over time, which can lead to foot, knee, hip, and low back pain. Next time you buy walking shoes, write a note in your calendar of when they should be replaced. Your feet will thank you.

0: hanging like my bad, my bad.
1: Oh yeah,
0: an archer, an archer, an archery guy. I'm a look is cocking it so many times if you have to sight in.
2: Yes.
0: You know?
2: Yeah.
0: You know, you'll sit at a bench, like I have a shooting bench in my yard. I put sandbags down just like I'm using a gun.
1: Sure. Yep.
0: And I rest that thing so that all I have to do is pull the trigger.
1: Yep.
0: And just have a little bit of pressure on it so it doesn't jump. Yep. And yeah, I mean, you might sit there and pull that sucker back 25, 30 times and then call it a night.
1: Yeah. See, but I won't do that.
0: Getting back to what you said, though, it used to be that way in PA where you had to be injured and have a doctor's note and stuff, and then they changed it. Well, my opinion changed from back then till now. Mm-hmm. Okay. Back then, I was like, oh, everybody use a crossbow as a sissy unless they
1: have. I was the same way. Yep.
0: You know, I said it. And I used to say that about people that say they had bad back until I have 6 deteriorating discs in my back.
1: Sure. Exactly.
0: And I hurt my back. And now it's like, okay, I have sympathy for those folks.
1: Yep. Exactly.
0: Because
1: right.
0: Because I'm feeling it every day.
1: Yeah, you know? I do. I was that way too. And as an outdoor writer, I would just.
0: Did you bash?
1: Oh, bash. Yeah. And I was terrible. I was ignorant. And you know what? I was, I don't know what they call it, drinking the Kool-Aid, you know? And
0: right.
1: I just was so dead set against them. And today I look back and said, what a fool I was. I didn't understand. I wasn't mature enough to get it. And here again, that's, you know, 20, 30 years ago, it's an option. It's an option out there.
0: I hate to admit to this. I really do. Because it pains me because of what I just said. Because of my attitude before. But the two largest bucks hanging on my wall were shot with a crossbow.
1: That's awesome.
0: And I'm an archery guy. I'm a longbow guy, you know? I mean, a vertical guy.
1: Oh, yeah.
0: But I don't know. I just had the opportunity, the luck of the draw. I was carrying that crossbow. One was from a tree stand, and one was off the ground.
1: Really?
0: Yes.
1: That's awesome.
0: Yep. I was here's what I was doing. I'll give you both scenarios. The first scenario is when the bear season started, that early season. Okay. I went in there one night and that was when the inline was allowed to be used, started for the bear season, when they introduced that and said you could take the inline for bear. So that one night I snuck in there because I had been seeing some bears with my bow and they were out of range. So I snuck in there with an inline. Not even an inline. It was a cap and ball.
1: Oh, dear.
0: And I snuck in there and my target buck walked right underneath me at dark. And there I am with an inline in my hand. I can't shoot it. It's illegal.
1: Can't shoot it. Yep.
0: Yeah. So I had to watch that thing walk by me. So I picked up my camera and filmed it because I knew nobody would believe me. So I filmed it to prove it. So I went back in a couple days later with the crossbow, set up a couple trees over because that was the path the deer came. Well, not that deer that I was targeted, this other buck that's hanging on my wall right now upstairs.
1: The bigger one.
0: The biggest one I ever got, actually.
1: Yep.
0: He

0: I've never seen him before, but he just comes sauntering up over the hillside, and he had something on his mind. He was on a fast track heading towards the White Oak Flat, and I was between him and the flat, and my crossbow was hanging. Like you said, you always wanted to hold your crossbow. I hung it. I had a strap around a tree with a hook, and I hung that foot strap over that hook, which I don't like to do because I am so anal about scopes. I'm so worried I'm going to bump a scope.
1: I am too.
0: Okay. So I just happened to look up, and this thing's straight in front of me. It's not to my left. It's not to my right. It's straight in front of me, and it's coming from west to east, you know? And I have to hurry up and grab this thing and swing around, and he's almost walking out of my life. And the only shot I had is when he walked between two trees. So I had a goalpost there, and when he walked through there, I seen Brian in the scope. I just pushed it back on the shoulder and pulled the trigger. Well, I liver shot him. And that was the story I had about I tracked that blood for a little ways, lost the blood, came back the next morning, and a bear was on my buck.
1: Was he really?
0: Yeah, there was a bear on my buck. He bit his satchel off, let's say.
1: Yep.
0: He bit his satchel off and spit that out on the ground, and then went up in that guy and took every bit of guts out. Lungs, guts, heart, everything was – I didn't have to hold gut this out. Deer.
1: Wow.
0: He pulled it all out just through a hole in the belly at the sternum there.
1: Sure.
0: He went right up underneath the sternum, and he cleaned that thing out so clean, I did not even have to hose that sucker out.
1: Wow.
0: I mean, he had it gutted and gone.
1: So what happened when you saw him, on your buck? I mean, what did he do?
0: The bear ran off,
1: And then what did you do?
0: Well, I had a .40 caliber in my chest.
1: Oh, you had. Okay, all right. You were good.
0: Yeah, I went in the next morning to go look for my buck because I shot it on a Saturday night. And I went back Sunday morning to look for him. And the 40 cal came on.
1: You got the 40.
0: and I'm standing in the woods like a Navy SEAL, you know. And
1: How was that drag going?
0: It was horrible. I hooked a rope on him, and I drug it backwards on purpose so I could watch my tail.
1: Yep.
0: You know, I'm backing out of there with a pistol in one hand. And the type of rope I have has a loophole. With the biggest buck of your life.
1: Yeah.
0: Yeah. I didn't even get to soak it in.
1: Yeah.
0: Not only that, but he ruined my hide.
1: He had it.
0: He was biting it in the neck and dragging it so much, you know, grabbing it and backing up.
1: Yeah.
0: He ruined the whole hide. And
1: that's what I tell people about bears. I mean, you will find them on deer.
0: Bro, I've had so many bears get into my deer. Because if there's any doubt, I back out. But I'm in bear territory. So I take that risk every time I leave a deer in the woods. Out where I bear hunt. Not so much here at the house.
1: I hate leaving them in the woods because I do just never know what you're going to get.
0: The second instance with the crossbow was it was the early season again. It was 2 years later, I believe, after I shot that big one. And it snowed. Just perfect tracking snow. And I told the wife, I said, you know what? I'm going to take the crossbow out and try to cut a track and catch up to a bear with a crossbow. So that's what I did. I started walking across this ridge line, and the wind was actually blowing at my back, which was kind of bad, but that's good if you're pushing because they'll smell you and bust.
1: Sure.
0: But when you're hunting by yourself, it's not the best scenario because they're usually busting out in front of you,
1: yeah.
0: You know? So I was on a mission. I was just going to cut across this ridge anyhow. Well, I seen this big buck coming right at me, and I'm in the wide open. I'm not even next to a tree, and I just freeze, and I just stand still, and the wind's blowing right at this buck. He's got his nose in the air. My wind's right in his face, but he kept coming, and I thought, well, crap, if he comes parallel to me, same instance, two trees, I have to shoot between two trees. And I watched that bolt arc. And when it arced up and started to come down, I seen a tree branch. I hit it with the fletching. Yeah. And I hit that buck back, way back, like stomach back.
1: Oh, no.
0: Liver and stomach. Yeah, liver and stomach. And when he come out of from around the trees and ran right at me. And I thought he was mad I shot him, and he was just going to run me down and gore me to death. He came running right at me. When he got about 10 feet from me, he turned and veered off, and he went straight down over the hill to the river.
1: Oh, of course. Yeah.
0: And there was a little skiff of snow, like I said, and the blood trail wasn't awesome, so I was going to leave him overnight. And when he ran past me, I actually seen a piece of intestine hanging out, flapping in the wind. Mm-hmm. I was like, oh, my gosh, that was horrible. But I hit a limb. It wasn't nothing that I did personally. But so the next morning, that was November 3rd, because I got up the next morning and it was voting day. And I went and voted. I did my duty first. I went out and voted, and then went out and looked for that buck. And the very first tree he bedded under,
1: he just died.
0: He was there. He actually stood up out of that bed and tried to walk away from it, and he flipped over upside down, and his antlers were sticking in the dirt. So he had a violent
1: crash.
0: He crashed over violently after he stood up out of that bed. But there he was. I walked down there. He was upside down, antlers stuck in the dirt.
1: Sure.
0: And that's why they tell you, leave them. If you're in doubt, leave them.
1: Two things. Number one, if you were carrying a compound, either one of those bucks, would you have taken that shot with a compound?
0: Yes.
1: Talking about comparing compounds and crossbows and
0: they were both in range. They was about 25 yard shots each.
1: So it really didn't make any difference.
0: No, I would have taken the shot.
1: You would have shot it either way?
0: Yep. Okay. Yep. But I still might have hit that branch on the second one.
1: Yeah. Because
0: of the arc.
1: You know, because of the arc.
0: The crossbow is a little bit faster than my vertical bow.
1: Once it gets to a certain level, it'll drop off.
0: Yeah. So it might have still arced into that tree branch.
1: Sure.
0: And all it was an overhanging tree, overhanging pine brow.
1: Okay.
0: That I couldn't see, like, so through the scope.
1: It wasn't like a branch. It was just kind of
0: just like a brow, and it kind of just went through it, you know, and it was enough to catch the fletching and make it wonky.
1: And just make it wobble. Yeah.
0: Yeah.
1: You know, I love talking about bow hunting. I don't care if it's with a crossbow or a longbow or with a compound. And visiting with Chris is always a lot of fun because, while we have some different past experiences, very much the same in our outlook on how we do things and what we see for the future, too. So it was a great time sitting down and visiting with Chris and talking about crossbow and hunting and a little bit about archery hunting, kind of trading some stories back and forth. It was great. Great visit. Hey, Sportsman's Calendar Fishing Conditions Report. You know, let's talk about what's going on up on Niagara Falls at Niagara Falls, USA. Mother Nature has been playing with the conditions on the Lower Niagara River, you think? And it definitely has impacted the fishing success this past week. The massive amounts of rain the area has received has changed the water color and has altered the bite for both the bass and walleye. Anglers are catching some walleyes in and around the Stella and our park drifts, according to Alan from the Wacky Worm in Youngstown. And this past weekend, there was a window of opportunity for great walleye action right on the Niagara Bar. There was a bunch of big fish being caught. Worm harnesses and jigs really have been the top baits up on the Lower Niagara River. But right now, the walleyes are a little bit more spread out and deep into some deeper water. So drifting up the ledge to the shallow areas. 60 feet is a good starting point. Numbers of boats are being... are actually seeing catches right along the bank at Art Park. So it's really, varying what's going on. fishing out of Wilson Harbor up on Lake Ontario, just east of port, a couple miles. The best bite was between 100 to 250 feet of water. Spoon bite has really been good, but the best bite right now is coming on flashers and meat. White and green seem to be variations of white and green spoons seem to be what's really picking up right now. And I got some stuff here about some mature kings coming out really deep, coming out all the way down. They're out in 300 foot of water right now. I'm sorry, yeah, 250 to 300 feet of water right now for these big kings. And they're about 90 feet down, with the mature kings being right at the 50 to the 115 feet of range right now. Getting your divers down out to 210 feet, to 210 feet off the back of your boat, are also doing some really well. Salmon action has been picking up off of Wilson with some great catches this past weekend. Those fish are a little bit deeper in about 400 foot of water up on Lake Ontario. So that's what's going on up in that neck of the woods. Here in Chautauqua Lake, it has been a good summer so far. Muskie bite has been good. It has been a great muskie bite this year. It's been a good muskie bite so far. We're only in the first part of August. Casting for muskies on the northern basin seems to be the hot ticket right now. Chautauqua Institution, Mayville Flats area, the other side of the lake off of Prendergast Point on the other side of the lake all the way down to Warner's Bar seems to be a great trolling path, anywhere from 25 to 40 foot of water to when you start trolling to. The walleye bite has been hit or miss. Working outside weed edges in the evening seems to work out better these past couple weeks as the water temperature has warmed up, and obviously the clarity on the lake has darkened up a little bit with some algae bloom happening. Nothing major, just a little bit of algae bloom. Of course, that could change. But if you're looking for bass, hey, get on those docks. Largemouth bass are just loaded on the docks, especially on the southern basin. Sluggo-style baits, jig-style baits, running or spinnerbait right along the edges, working really, really well for some largemouths, too. So Lake Erie, I don't know what else to say. It has just been great this year for walleyes. And we're, you know, still working at 65 to 85 feet of water. But if you're running worm harnesses and stick baits, you probably want to stay 60 to 70 feet down. Seems to be working right now. While some of the gear, some of the guys have been going a little bit shallower, closer to shore, but the majority of it seems to be in those in that really, you know, that 55 to 65, 70 foot of water seems to be where a lot of the nice walleyes are coming out of right now. It's not going to take you a long time once you get on the lake to get your limit, so get out there, be picky, and enjoy some of the great walleye fishing up on Lake Erie. Got a great thing going on up there. That's what's going on with the fishing conditions report. It has been a busy week. Hey, let's go over to our friends at the Faulkner Rod and Gun. Here we are. It is second week of August. I'm saying, I just got word, and let me see if I can find it real quick. Just got word that the fly tying classes, let me get the right notes in front of me here. The fly tying classes, we're going to start registering for those too. And let me just double check. Here it is, Faulkner Rod and Gun. Go on the Faulkner Rod and Gun Facebook page. And they start on Wednesday, September 9th. They're obviously open to the public. 6 to 8 p.m. is when the fly tying classes at the Faulkner Rod and Gun are going to be happening. So Faulkner Rod and Gun starting September 9th. That would be September, right after Labor Day, 6 to 8 a.m. Go on to the Faulkner Rod and Gun Facebook page to get additional information about that. That's going to be a great event, and looking forward to that. You know what? I may even sneak out there a couple times, and geez, you know, I'm always looking for different stuff to do. All kinds of crazy stuff going on. And let's see. second week of August, the Faulkner Rod and Gun, of course. Sunday breakfast, 7 a.m. Start Sunday breakfast at the Faulkner Rod and Gun. Get there early until they run out of food. Because as soon as they're out of food, they're done serving, folks. Also, coming up on Thursday, 2 p.m. at the Faulkner Rod and Gun, an open skeet shoot. And this Saturday, 1 p.m., let's start out with 10:30 a.m., open skeet shoot. But this Saturday, on the 15th, 1 p.m., there's a membership picnic. This is a cool event, and I'm excited to see that the Faulkner Rod and Gun is doing this. This is a great event. I encourage anyone who's a member or who wants to be a member to get out this Saturday and take part on September 15th. You know what? I'd love to go to that, but I just realized I've got my grandson's first flag football scrimmage game on Saturday, the 15th. Oh, my goodness. Well, I guess I'm going to miss that one. Not the football game, but the Faulkner Rod and Gun picnic. So, 1 o'clock. Stop on out. Let's go over to the Jamestown Audubon, the fall bird seed sale. You have to order, get your orders in by September 27th. You could do that. Get on the website, check things out, or get on any of their social medias. And that's what's coming up, the fall bird seed. Make sure you get that order in by September 27th. A little earlier in September, September 4th, First Friday Healing for Heroes with Tom Nelson. Great organization. Told you all before, it's a great thing to get out and see. If you know a veteran or interested in helping out, and it's just an unbelievable organization, and Tom has got some great things going on, and can't wait to have Tom share what kind of the history of Healing for Heroes and how things are going with them. So let's go over to the Jamestown Rifle Club. Hey, before I forget, I want to remind everybody, traditionally, the Jamestown Rifle Club's first, their monthly meetings, the first Mondays of the month. This month is going to be a little different. We're going to go the second Monday, which should be the 14th of September, because obviously Labor Day is the 7th. We're not going to have a meeting on Labor Day. We're going to have it on the 7th, on the 14th. And as always, take a child hunting or fishing, because they are the future of the great outdoors.

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4: Where there is fire, we will carry gasoline.
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6: It will be an intensity never before known in everyday life to exchange love and hate, life and death, terror and redemption, repulsions and attractions.
5: Affirmation of freedom so reckless and unqualified that it amounts to a total denial of every kind of restraint and limitation.

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1: I'm not sure.
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3: Dr. Alan Chartok asked tough questions of New York State legislators and other officials from Albany with the Legislative Gazette Wednesday mornings at 10 a.m. on WRFA. You are listening to Community Matters for Thursday, August 13th. I'm Julia Cecil-Hanley. Coming up on today's program, 23rd Congressional Representative Nick Langworthy held a State of the District during the CHQ Chamber event on August 6th. His Democratic opponent, Aaron Gies, also held his version of a State of the District a few hours later at the James Prendergast Library. We'll share the remarks at those events with you. And that's coming up on today's program in a moment.

0: CHQ Chamber hosted Republican Congressman Nick Langworthy for a State of the District event that was only open to chamber members. We bring you his remarks here.
1: Good afternoon, everyone. Thank you so much for being here. It is, I used to say that, and I told this joke a few times, but Christmas used to be my favorite time of the year. But since I've come to Congress, August has become my favorite time of the year because we are in recess for a month, and you actually get meaningful amounts of time to travel your district, be home with your family, and live a little more like a normal person. I've been in Chautauqua County 2 days in a row. Last night, PJ and I and our families were at the Gary Rodeo, and what an amazing celebration of the community that is. What a jewel and a gem. I want to thank Dan and the chamber leadership for the opportunity to put this together. It's great to see so many friendly faces, have conversations about what's going on with your businesses. There's a lot of really positive things in conversations I've had just around the room here today. And a lot's happened since I last came before you. I don't remember when that was, Dan, but it was might have been 2 years ago about this time. It seems like in Washington these days, we're breaking news at record speed. But, you know, frankly, I think we could use a little less news on the drama and a little less more news on the policy and what we're getting done. So I appreciate the chance to update you on the real substantive work that's being done outside of the headlines and the noise. You know, the media likes to feed a noise machine. And unfortunately, a lot of the important work doesn't quite get sexy enough for the headlines. You know, the real bipartisan wins that we put together, that misses the attention of so many that are, you know, kind of relish in treating our politics and our public policy more like professional wrestling or professional sports. And, you know, I think that's why you see some of the bad behavior in Congress get incentivized as much as it does, because people are given more attention and screen time because they say outlandish things. They, you know, make a lot of conversation that, you know, is intended to divide or make them more popular with their primary base. That's not why I came to Congress. I spent my years in the partisan political field. I get that. I came here to get something accomplished. And it's to help you do your jobs better. You're all doing the hard work every day in this economy, creating jobs, providing services, and keeping this county moving forward. And that's something I think about every single day when we go to cast votes on the floor in Washington. The growth and the strength of Chautauqua County is deeply personal to me. I mean, this is where I was born and raised. This is where my father has been a small business person for almost 50 years in this community. I grew up with a front row seat to the challenges that business owners face. I know what this region has been. I've seen some of the difficult changes that have gone on over the last three decades. But I also know what Chautauqua County can be. And I'm incredibly optimistic for the future. Because when you look around the county, you see the ingredients for real economic growth. We have a proud, strong manufacturing lineage. We have some of the most productive family farms anywhere in the nation. We have extraordinary tourism assets that people all over the world would kill to have and would love to travel here to enjoy. We just need to tell our story. And tying all of it together are the small businesses and the entrepreneurs who are the backbone of our communities. Though manufacturing, agriculture, tourism, and small business, those are the pillars of Chautauqua County's economy. And right now, I believe there's real opportunity to strengthen every single one of them. Now, let's start with manufacturing, because manufacturing is in our blood here. We have generations of families who have made things Western New York and the Southern Tier. We know precision manufacturing, machining, metal fabrication, advanced materials, the list goes on. I mean, we have defense contractors here in the room that are providing our armed forces with the advanced weaponry that that are going to keep us the greatest fighting force that the world has ever known. We have, you know, obviously our furniture background, which is our lineage. I mean, I was very proud last year to have the U.S. Ambassador to Sweden, Urban Ahlin, come here and visit several of our manufacturers with Swedish ownership. SKF, you know, making ball bearings that help the world go round. You know, we have people in a workforce that knows how to work with their hands and their heads, who take tremendous pride in making quality products. We are a manufacturing region. We always have been, and I firmly believe we always will be. Now, for a long time, the national economic consensus seemed to be that America could send those manufacturing jobs overseas and somehow we would come out ahead. And communities like ours paid a hellish price for that kind of thinking. Factories closed, jobs disappeared, and supply chains moved overseas. And too many of our young people have felt that they need to leave to find better opportunities elsewhere. And that's what I focus on, reversing that curse, reversing at the national level, and we've done that in the work of the Families Tax Cut, HR 1. We're starting to produce some real tangible results on the national level. Across the country, manufacturing activity is expanding again. U.S. manufacturing activity surged in July at the strongest rate in over 4 years. Manufacturing wages climbed 4.2% year over year, and new orders are at nearly five-year highs, supporting 6 million U.S. jobs, $540 billion in wages, and $1.1 trillion in U.S. economic activity. There are other positive economic indicators as well. Non-residential fixed investment, which is the engine of long-term growth, it shot ahead to 11.7% last quarter. That's the fastest since 23. Orders for business equipment are on track for an all-time high in 26. And capital goods imports now exceed 40% of all U.S. Goods imports. A historic peak as factories retool and expand. Now, Congress has worked to create the conditions to accelerate that growth. We have a tax code that incentivizes us creating jobs. Our tax cuts are permanently now restored up 100% immediate expensing so that businesses can invest in new machinery and equipment. We restored immediate expensing for research and development here in the United States. We doubled the amount small businesses can immediately expense under Section 179 to $2.5 million. That is a real impact to the bottom line and the ability for our local manufacturers to see a future, to plan long haul, and to get things done so that we can meet that moment. We also made the 20% small business tax deduction permanent for roughly 30 million small businesses. And we created incentives for companies to build new manufacturing facilities right here at home. Those policies matter for Western New York. If we can get the state to go along, that'd be great too. But that's for others to talk. If you're a manufacturer thinking about buying a new piece of equipment, adding another production line, or expanding your facility, or investing in research and development, we need a tax code, and now we have a tax code that's encouraging you to make that investment. And we want to make it here, because America is going to manufacture more again. And there is absolutely no reason that Western New York shouldn't be one of the leading places for that resurgence. But tax policy alone is not going to do it all. We have to get workers ready for those jobs. And one of the common things I hear from employers as I travel around the district is, Nick, we have the jobs, but we need the people that are ready to go. I never thought in our lifetime here in Western New York, we would have more jobs than people willing to work in the jobs or capable of working in the jobs. But I see faces in this room where I've been to your facilities and have heard that story over and over again. And that's why workforce development has been such an important priority for me. We need to connect our employers, our community colleges, our career and technical education programs, and young people much earlier. And I think that there's been some great programs here in the Southern Tier, the Dream and Do It program, you know, what's happening, opening eyes in young people's minds to either trades education or what they can do in a career in manufacturing and the good living that that career can supply, where you can raise a family and live a comfortable life. build up, buy a home, raise a family, and never have to leave Chautauqua County. We've got to harness those minds earlier in their educational process. You know, when many young people, their minds can't get around, their head around, what do I want to be when I grow up? But showing that these are viable options at the earliest age could be a great way to harness some young minds. And that's the idea behind the work we've done to advance the iSmart corridor and strengthen the pipeline between education, training, and advanced manufacturing. I've also fought to bring federal resources home for workforce development. Just this year, we've advanced funding through the House for a modern regional law enforcement training and workforce development academy at Jamestown Community College, and a new digital radiology training lab at UPMC Chautauqua in partnership with JCC. These are investments in our people. And ultimately, that's what economic development comes out to. I don't want our greatest export to continue to be our young people. For too long, we've watched talented kids graduate from high school here and leave for Charlotte or Nashville or Florida because there was more opportunity there, better opportunity there. It's not just the weather. We have to give them a reason to stay. The good paying jobs are a pretty compelling reason. But for many families here in Chautauqua who work on family farms, you really can't pick that up and move your land and your livelihood. It's probably been in your family for generations. Our family farms are essential to our economy in Chautauqua County. From our great growers to our dairy farms and producers throughout the county, these are businesses that have often been passed from one generation to the next. And farming is hard enough without government making it harder. And at the federal level, we've worked to give farmers greater certainty through the Farm Bill and through tax policies that allow family farms and other small businesses to invest, to grow, and to plan for a future. But I have to be candid about something. One of the greatest threats to agriculture in New York, they're not coming from Washington. They're coming from Albany. And there's a fundamental disconnect between rural New York and the people making many of these policy decisions. We have legislative leaders that are New York City raised, and that's where their constituency are. And outside of going to the state capitol in Albany, they've never set foot in any other part of the state. They've never run a farm, let alone maybe even been to a farm. They've never had to get a crop in before the weather turns. They've never had to worry about what a regulation will do to the cost of operating a dairy farm or making decisions about how farmers are supposed to run their business. But oftentimes, those people are the ones making the decisions for agriculture policy. And it's just dead wrong. And their decisions are rooted in pure politics, and they make zero sense in the real world, and they certainly make zero sense for farmers in the southern tier. Every new mandate has a cost, and every new regulation has to be implemented by somebody. Unlike a giant corporation, a family farm doesn't have a compliance department sitting in a back office somewhere. We know that it's usually the same guy that's running the equipment, managing the books, getting up before sunrise and trying to keep the operation profitable enough to keep the doors open. We need Albany to understand that if you make it too expensive and too difficult to farm in New York, eventually there aren't going to be any family farms left to regulate. And I don't want that to be a future for the rural nature of Chautauqua County and so many of our legacy farms. That brings me to one of the other biggest threats that we face, and that's the energy sector. I hear about it everywhere I go. Small businesses are opening their utility bills, and not just small businesses, average everyday citizens, from our seniors to, you know, families just starting out. They're opening up that utility bill, and they're seeing the cost double and sometimes triple. And, you know, I've heard some politicians try to beat up the utilities. Some of the utilities are here today. The utilities are so overregulated by the Governor's Public Service Commission that mandates have been thrust upon them that they have to meet in order to keep doing business in these states. This is the Governor's Public Service Commission that has mandated these rate increases. And I think that's very important for people to understand because, you know, you just see the bottom line and that big number on the bill and there's sticker shock. I looked at my own bill, a kilowatt hour, last April versus this April. Last April, that kilowatt hour was 9 cents. This year, in April, that kilowatt hour was 29 cents. You go across the border of Pennsylvania and that kilowatt hour is 9 cents. That's the difference of state policy, folks. Think about what that means for a restaurant operating on a thin margin. I can't imagine what your electric bill is here. Think about a manufacturer running machinery all day, every day, trying to be as productive as possible. Think about a farmer trying to heat buildings and operating equipment in cold winter. You can't absorb costs like that forever. And unfortunately, if New York continues down the path that Albany has chosen, I fear that's going to get worse. And the population hemorrhage and the business hemorrhage that has been the sad upstate narrative will get afterwards. For years, state leaders have pursued aggressive Green New Deal-style policies without being honest about what it would cost or whether the infrastructure actually exists to support them or if there's any practicality whatsoever in the aspirational goals that they've set for the state of New York as they were in their final weeks and ultimately just trying to crank out a product so they could beat California and be greener. These were done in the name of politics. They weren't done in the name of the average taxpayer in upstate New York. That's why I introduced the Energy Choice Act. Our state decided they would make it law, and it should have taken effect last New Year's Eve, that you couldn't build a structure in New York, whether residential home or commercial, under 7 stories with a natural gas or propane hookup after New Year's Day. Now, there's federal litigation going on. The governor put it on pause. She put it on pause because this year is 2026 and everybody's up for election. This is the opportunity to heat our homes and have redundancy and natural gas and propane. This is not a luxury. This is a necessity. This is a life and death situation in climates like ours. You know, if we had a blizzard, it didn't really sock Chautauqua as hard as it did Erie. But Christmas 22, you probably saw a lot of it on television, 77 mile an hour winds, 3 straight days over Christmas, 911 collapsed. Everyone, it was the most helpless thing I've ever lived through. And 69 souls were lost in that storm. People froze to death in their cars. People froze to death in their homes. Those people that froze to death in their homes had only electric baseboard heat, and the power was out for days. And the power was out in such a desperate fashion because with the winds, it was not safe for utility workers to get the lines working again. We can't take redundancy away from our people and expect them to be safe when we face weather emergencies like this. If natural gas is the most affordable, reliable option for a factory, they should be able to use it. If propane is what makes sense for your business or your home in rural Chautauqua County, you should be able to use it. This is the county where natural gas was first implemented and discovered. We should not have a one-size-fits-all mandate coming down from Albany to tell families and businesses how an energy system should work in their homes when they've used the same safe, reliable alternatives for years and years. The Energy Choice Act is very simple. It's 2 pages. It bans states or localities from banning safe, legal, and reliable sources of energy to power your homes and businesses. I expect, and we're pushing very hard on leadership, to have floor time to get that bill across the floor in September. We have taken what was a niche, one-state issue, where it was really only affecting New York. I ended our time in committee, if we got into the Energy and Commerce Committee, with 157 co-sponsors, including 3 Democrats, that have signed on to this legislation. I've also introduced legislation requiring states with renewable energy mandates to publicly evaluate what those policies are doing to electricity rates and grid reliability. If Albany believes that these policies are working, then they should have no problem showing New Yorkers the actual numbers. When electricity becomes dramatically more expensive in New York than somewhere else, that matters when a company decides where and when to expand. We cannot talk about bringing jobs back to Western New York while simultaneously pursuing policies that make it more expensive to manufacture anything here. The third pillar I want to talk about is tourism. Few counties have the natural assets Chautauqua County has. We have Chautauqua Lake and Lake Erie and the world-class fishing. We have great country and wineries in the Chautauqua Institution. The trails, outdoor recreation, snowmobiles, beautiful small communities, Amish country. Those assets bring people here. And when they fall in love with Chautauqua County, they might come back every single summer. And we all know people that do. They spend their money in our restaurants, our hotels, our shops, our marinas, and our small businesses. We need to continue growing that economy. And one of the most important things we can do is protect the resources that bring people here in the first place. And that's where Chautauqua Lake comes from. And when I was first sworn into Congress, County Executive Wendell and I sat down in my office in Washington, and we talked about our shared philosophy about, you know, so goes Chautauqua Lake, so goes our tourist economy. You know, and I told people then and there that, you know, when I look back on my time in Congress, that I want to dedicate myself, and I know the county executive is doing the same thing through his policies and our state partners as well, to do everything we can to make that lake the pristine body of water that is the jewel and the gem that we all know it is for this community. This year, I've advanced another $600 million for the Army Corps of Engineers Chautauqua Lake Aquatic Ecosystem Recreation and Water Quality Improvements Feasibility Study. This is the largest study that's ever been conducted on Chautauqua Lake. And we previously got $500,000 for that. We're adding another $600,000 to hopefully finish this up. Hopefully, County Executive, we're not going to have another bill at the end. But then we'll have a prescription on what ails the lake. And, you know, I want to give him a lot of credit for this overarching vision and an ability to lock arms and partner, because, you know, we have a lot of parochialism. Everyone's got different ideas. But getting everyone rowing in the same direction. We all want the lake to be as healthy and successful as it can and really have the pride in it and never have another summer where our recreation is impeded on that lake. So, that work will examine potential solutions for water quality, ecosystem recreation, sedimentation, shoreline remediation, watershed erosion, flood mitigation, and water recreation. We've also focused on securing federal funding for water infrastructure, regional airports, workforce training at JCC and UPMC Chautauqua, and a new child care and youth development facility for the Boys and Girls Club in Dunkirk, just to name a few things. And when I look at these projects, I see pieces of the larger strategy: good infrastructure, a trained workforce, reliable services, and natural resources that are protected and accessible. All of those things make Chautauqua County a better place to visit, but more importantly, they make it a better place to live and to build your future. So I am optimistic. I really am. And I think nationally, we are finally seeing, you know, recognition that America needs to build things again. We need to manufacture here. We need to invest here. We need to produce our own energy. We need strong farms that produce American food for Americans. We need small businesses that can grow without government taking another bite out every time you turn around. And Chautauqua County is uniquely positioned to benefit from that. But we can't ignore the program. We can't pass the best pro-growth tax policies in Washington, and then in Albany, continue driving business and energy costs through the roof. We will stay stuck. We can create incentives for manufacturers to invest, but if New York keeps piling on regulations and mandates onto business and companies, they'll take those investments elsewhere. We can support our family farms with a farm bill, but if state policies make it impossible for the next generation to afford to keep farming, we're still going to lose those farms. That is the tension that we have to confront. I believe deeply that Chautauqua County can continue on a growth trajectory. Not because Washington is going to ride in and save us. The people in this room are going to drive that growth. The private sector needs to drive that growth. And I'll put our workers' drive and commitment in this community against anybody in the nation. Everyone in this room knows the power of a good-paying job, change a family's life, and change a family tree, frankly. And that's what I want for Chautauqua County. I want the kids. kid graduating from Falconer or Frewsburg or Dunkirk or Jamestown or everywhere else in this county to look around and say, I can build my future right here. I want manufacturers looking to expand in Chautauqua County and recognizing the skilled workers and manufacturing heritage that we have here. I want our farmers to know that someone is fighting for their ability to pass that farm down to their kids and not have to sell out to the highest bidder or someone looking to throw some solar panels up on it. I want entrepreneurs to believe that this is a place where they can take a chance and build something. I want people from across the country to discover everything that Chautauqua County has to offer and come back year after year. And every day I'm in Washington, my responsibility is to make sure that this county and the entire southern tier has a seat at the table. And I haven't forgotten where I came from, and I never will. We can grow again. We can make things here again. We can create opportunity here. We can build a Chautauqua County where the next generation doesn't have to leave home to chase the American dream. That's what I'm fighting for every day. I really appreciate the opportunity to be here with you today, and I'm looking forward to fighting alongside you to get this job done. Thank you all. God bless you all. God bless you.
0: And again, you are listening to Community Matters. Democratic candidate for the 23rd Congressional District, Aaron Geese, held an open town hall to give his version of a State of the District report. More than 125 people attended the event at the Prendergast Library. We share part of that event with you now.
2: I'm Aaron Geese. I'm the Democratic nominee for Congress in New York 23. I'm also the Working Families nominee for Congress in New York 23. I'm not a communist, despite what Fox News might tell you. I'm for the common good. We'll talk a lot more about what that means, I'm sure. But let me start by telling you a little bit about myself, because there are actually some new faces in the room, which makes me so happy. So I was raised in a working class family. And my dad was a contractor. So he did all kinds of work. Wallpaper, drywall, man, it was the 90s, so we hung a lot of ugly wallpaper. I never got good at matching the seams, but I was so good at pasting the wallpaper. Anyway, so my dad was self-employed. He didn't go to college. My mom stayed home with us kids when we were little, and then when we were a little older, she was a school secretary. Swore it, but she didn't go to college either. So with those skills and with that level of education, my parents were able to provide us three kids with a good life, you know? Chrysler Grand Voyager, right? A life where we didn't fly for vacations, but we weren't ever hungry either. And when the time came, they were able, because I now know of a lot of federal help and favorable student loan conditions, to send us all to college. And so I liked college so much that I stayed. I have 18 years of post-secondary education, and I earned a bunch of degrees, but I became a professor, and I worked for St. Bonaventure University. Go Bombers. My parents taught me a lot, as you can probably hear in that speech, you know, hard work, integrity. But maybe the most important thing is just treat other people the way you want to be treated. Basic, right? All the best leaders that I've ever known, they were following that rule. So I'm not just talking about politicians, right? The best coach I ever had, the best manager I ever had, the best pastor I ever had, all of them were staying close to the people that they led and using that power that they had to advance their interests and not special interests. Washington doesn't do that anymore. I'm not gonna say that there aren't any politicians in Washington that follow the golden rule. I'm sure there are good people in Congress. In fact, I know there are. But the way things get done in Washington now is with backroom deals, special favors, or, I mean, recently just like outright corruption. Like just give the president something made out of gold you'll get your pardon or your tax break or whatever it is. While regular people like my parents, are told, sit down, wait your turn, get in line, or more often, just work harder. Just work harder. I was in Allegheny County the other day, and a pickup truck, I was behind a pickup truck, and it had a sticker on it that said, "No one cares, just work harder." That's the value that working people have internalized from not just the last, like, few years, but I would say about the last 50 years of governance from Washington. No one cares, just work harder. So where has that left us? Nick Langworthy is delivering a speech today at the Chamber of Commerce that he is calling the State of New York 23. And I think that we can guess what he's going to say, right? He's going to talk about, you know, we'll cherry pick some economic data about, say, the new hospital that they're building in Chautauqua, some new small businesses that have opened up. My wife runs a small business. Everybody in Cattaraugus is very excited. You know, the Chamber of Commerce folks, they've got a lot of positive news to tout, and that's great. He probably will not mention that Chautauqua has lost 14,000 jobs in the last 20 years. He probably won't mention Refresco canceling that great growers contract. He probably won't mention that we have had 5 nursing homes close in the district since 2024, at a time when we need to be building and expanding nursing homes at a dramatic rate. He probably will talk a lot about Albany and how the Democrats are making everything hard for everyone in Western New York. And you know what? I have a lot of sympathy for that point of view because I am a Western New Yorker and I do recognize how downstate priorities don't always match our priorities up here in Western New York. But we won't get to hear that speech because it's only available to chamber members. We all have a concern about the state of New York 23, don't we? But Nick Langworthy makes it a point not to appear publicly in rooms full of people like this, where people might be able to question him and perhaps even criticize him. So, rural communities, as you all know, have been totally left behind by this way of doing business in Washington, right? Our historic downtowns have often lost most of their businesses, because we were talking about jobs have left. We've lost population, we're losing young people. And families now are struggling to pay for basics. So, healthcare, educational opportunities, and now recently, food, fuel, right? In other words, all those things that I was able to take for granted as a working class kid just a couple of decades ago. And so when people ask me why I'm running, this is why. This is why I'm running for those people who keep doing everything right and falling further and further behind. And there are people that I blame for that. I mean, we'll get into it. But I definitely blame President Trump. Some of those policies have directly made all of these problems worse or created new problems. And I blame Nick Langworthy for simply being a rubber stamp for President Trump and not standing up for us. I'm glad we agree on that. I recently listened to Nick Langworthy's debate with Max De La Pia, which happened, I guess, 4 years ago now. Yep. And, you know, one of the things that Nick Langworthy said in that debate was that Putin is a murderous dictator, and it is very important for us to stand up for our democratic ally, Ukraine, and stand strong with our NATO allies. And so, after Nick Langworthy was reelected, and Trump started talking about revoking refugee status for Ukrainian refugees, I thought, this isn't right. I didn't think he would do this. I knew he would do awful things, xenophobic things, racist things, but not this, because I knew that there were refugees here in our communities, and that they were accepted and loved by those communities, and that they were contributing to those communities. And all that other stuff. Ukraine is our democratic ally. Putin is a murderous dictator. We do have to stand with NATO. It really is an existential threat to the United States' own security. And so I wrote to Nick Langworthy to see if he would back up those things he said in the Max De La Pia debate. And what do you think I heard? America First talking points. straight out of the White House. And that is when I decided I have to do everything I can to get this guy out.
3: Yes.
2: Thank you. And understand me, not because the only thing I care about is Ukraine, but because if he will not stand against the president,

0: And the thing that I'm running for is a good life that you can afford. See, I think that's the purpose of government. I think that we have slowly given up on that idea. But government is just the way that we all cooperate together. The federal government is there to solve all the problems that we can't solve on our own, right, as Americans. We have slowly accepted the idea that the purpose of government is to subsidize the wealthiest people and the largest corporations that they control so that hopefully they will make life better for us. Really, that's the basic proposition. Has that worked?
1: No.
0: No, it has not worked. Experts can tell you that, but you don't need experts. You can see it with your own eyes. The purpose of government is to help us invest in each other. And so I'm working to build a government that is transparent and accountable and focused on making a good life affordable for everyone. I have ideas about how to do that, but I'll bet you do too. So this is enough of me talking, and let's hear some questions. Yeah? All right, thanks. Thank you, everyone. There's still a few seats down front if you're brave, or if you don't want to yell your question. And I'll repeat questions if you can't hear the folks. Please, somebody back. Yes, red shirt in the back.
2: Two things. First of all, I recently listened to one of Big Bang Worthy's hometown halls, and I will say that what I'm about to say, nobody has questioned. No, I did a little thing to ask a question, and he never took my question, partially because the thing was almost over, but especially because there was a person he talked to first, and he twice got your question and all that. And so before Dick Langworthy calls on people to give him this question, he knows what those questions are.
3: Oh, yeah.
2: And so he placed no hard questions in an hour of thing. He posed one question I ran, and it was from somebody who thinks you should have boots on the ground and should be banging the man with boots on the ground. So that's good. But nobody has screened my question, so I would like to say that. Where are you on the idea of lifting the cap on Social Security to make sure Social Security is secure?
0: Okay, thank you, sir. I think everybody can hear him. Am I right?
4: Yeah.
0: Good. This is a good room. So your question is, where am I lifting the cap on Social Security? Let's talk about those telephone town halls, though, for a minute, because I've listened to a bunch of them, as you can imagine. And, you know, Nick's argument for them is that he can reach a lot more people that way, right? This is a big district. It is bigger than Connecticut. And, yes, and he, 6,000 plus square miles. And so 5,000 to 6,000 people tune in to those telephone town halls. That is a big number. But here are some problems. The first is the confirmation bias problem, right? He's got aides, radio producers, screening callers. And so they know what the questions are going to be, and they can avoid tough questions. I have seen him take tough questions. He doesn't always avoid tough questions. But if he wants to, he can. He can also make sure that he gets some nice ones. You know, people calling in to ask him, you know, how can I get more natural gas? I love natural gas. but he can avoid your question. The other thing is, he only takes 10, right? That's what he can get into the hour and a half or whatever it is he does. So we might have a lot more questions out there that are just never going to get heard. But here's the big problem. And I actually heard a conservative caller, a supporter, bring this up to him during a telephone town hall. He said, sir, I'm concerned that because you're not doing in-person town halls, you're not hearing what the feeling in the room is. And with the boots on the ground and a round guy, you can see what a problem that is. Right? He gets a call from the one crazy guy who, along with, like, I don't know, 5% of the American people, thinks we should do a ground invasion of Iran. And he doesn't hear the whole room going, no, like you all did.

0: So he doesn't know. He doesn't know. So that's why there is so much that I can't promise you guys. God knows what's going to happen. I promise you I'll do my best. But I can promise that if elected, I will do in-person town halls in every county of this district every year. I will do a minimum of 18 so that we get to all 9 counties twice. Because people do need to hear from you, and they need to hear from you in person. Now I'm going to answer your question. We should eliminate the cap on Social Security earnings. We need to fix Social Security. Social Security is moving towards insolvency in 2032, which doesn't mean they'll stop payments, but it means that the income will not keep up with the outflow soon, right? That's unacceptable. So we need to get rid of that earnings cap. The earnings cap is $176,000, $178,000, something like that. Sounds like a lot, but trust me, if you're a doctor, if you're a lawyer, if you're some kind of medical specialist, or if you're in the C-suite of some corporation, you earn a lot more money than that. And those high earners could keep our system solvent for another 100 years right out of the box if we eliminate the cap. So to me, that's a very easy answer. Thanks for the question. Who else has a question? Yes, another person in the back. Addiction services, yes. Yes.
1: So, do you have any plan?
0: So, let me thank you for your question. So, the question is, what's the plan for healthcare? Because we're actively losing our healthcare network, and that includes not only things like medical and dental, but also addiction services. Thank you. Okay, the plan from the current administration, we were talking about this before the town hall started, is to make all of this dramatically worse. I'm not kidding, it's not a joke. So the big beautiful bill did about a 12% cut across the board to Medicaid. That is enough to make 8 out of our 12 hospitals insolvent, which means that they will shrink or close in the next few years if nothing is done. We have, as I said earlier, already lost a bunch of nursing homes, and we're seeing, contracting of healthcare like ERs closing. Bradford, over the line from where I live in Olean, just closed their ER. They have no inpatient beds anymore. It's only an outpatient facility. So that means all of that traffic is coming over to Olean. If you haven't driven from Bradford to Olean in the winter, I don't recommend it. That's what's going to happen. So they're planning to make all this dramatically worse. Trump recently announced that he wants to do a 200% tariff on all prescription drugs not made in the United States beginning, what is it, a year from now or 2 years from now? He's obviously trying to reshore manufacturing, but experts will tell you it just takes longer than that, and it requires positive incentives, carrots, not just sticks, right? None of that's happening. They are also planning to eliminate part of Medicare. They're pushing people into Medicare Advantage, which is much more like private insurance. It's quite exploitative, not great for patients, and eliminating parts of Medicare that are more like traditional. traditional Medicare where the government just takes care of your health care. Why are they doing this? Honestly, privatizing all kinds of things that government does has been a long-term Republican project. I just believe that business is better at doing everything than government. I disagree with that. I think, you know, internet, rocketry, all of our water systems, the government is good at doing some things. I mean, I would include healthcare. But it goes deeper than that, because they're breaking things that the private sector is not in a position to fix. It looks from my perspective like they are trying to make life harder, that they are trying to make life less affordable, that they are trying to impoverish the 99%. And I don't know what's in their minds, but that is what their policy says. So I'm sure you didn't want me to tell you like how much worse things could get. So let me tell you what I think we should do, okay? First, I have good news. If I am elected in November, we flipped Congress. Congratulations. Because if I'm elected, it's a pretty big blue wave, right? And we probably picked up the Senate, too. My wife is here, I'm excited. So we flipped Congress. We still have President Trump in the White House. So that means that we're not getting dramatic legislative reforms to our healthcare system in the next 2 years, despite how much we desperately need those. What can we do? Part of my day one agenda is restore those ACA subsidies. Something like 13,600 people in New York 23 lost their health care on July 1st after the New York Essential Plan expired because of the loss of the ACA tax credits. There are going to be lots of knock-on effects in private insurance, for example. So, like, my wife runs a business. The cost for providing our health care to our employees rose by 25% for this year. And that's probably like a tremor. Like, it'll get worse. I'm sure that lots of you have, maybe all of you have seen your health care costs rise if you're fortunate enough to have health care. Okay, so we restore those ACA subsidies. Why? Because it helps to stop the bleeding, right? It keeps our hospital system solvent. It keeps people from falling out of the insurance system and falling into our ERs, if you're worried about. And it sets us up, I hope, to do deep healthcare reform, which we desperately need. I'll tell you where I'm at on this. I am for universal single-payer healthcare. Thank you. I know that that's very popular with those of us in this room, right? But there are a lot of our conservative neighbors would say, oh, you can't do that, it costs too much, right? Or the government's been no good at doing anything. All right. First of all, we can't afford what we're doing now.
2: Amen.
0: Medical bankruptcies are the number one cause of bankruptcy. There's 75% of bankruptcies. And we're the only developed country that does medical bankruptcies. It's shameful. To grow old and die with dignity in this country, you basically have to liquidate all your assets and give them away to insurance companies so that they will provide for you in your golden years. Unacceptable. We should not be disinheriting our heirs just so we can live a dignified life to the end of our days. So we can't afford what we're doing now. Second, we have two competing systems. We have a private system that covers less than half of people, and government system that between all of the, you know, VA, Medicare, Medicaid, WIC, Indian Health Service, between all those programs, they cover about half of Americans. We are doubling a lot of our expenses, right? And that's why we spend so much more of our GDP than other countries that deliver good healthcare outcomes to everybody, not just to the people that we pay for. So we can make it cheaper if we can do universal single-payer healthcare, dramatically cheaper. And let me say something else. I just do not believe that most of my conservative neighbors think that if you don't have the money to pay, or you just live live far out in the county,
2: you should die of preventable disease.
0: I don't think they think that. I know that you don't think that. I know that because I have seen them volunteer. I have seen them give to community clinics, to blood banks. People understand that healthcare is something that everybody deserves. Not because you have cash in your pocket, but because you're a human being. I'll say one more thing about that, because this is so important. In this district, a lot of our healthcare network was built by Franciscans and other religious orders. And if you're not Catholic, let me tell you what that means. It means that hundreds of mostly women, but lots of men too, worked for free for over 100 years, from the time this place was settled in the 1840s, 1850s, on up to after Vatican II in the 70s, so that their neighbors wouldn't die of preventable diseases. So, and please believe, they were very conservative, right? So that is a value that I think we share. And when we have stopped the bleeding, and when we have better leadership in the executive branch, I will stand beside my Democratic colleagues, who I think are also mostly campaigning on this, and try to deliver deep health care reform that will cover all Americans with a single-payer system. That's my stance on health care.
3: I'm wondering about your campaign itself. I've been following you on social media. I've been you're funny, you're good, you're getting some I think people are looking at you as a possibility. The last time we got even close in this district for a Democrat to win this seat was Nate Shinogawa.
4: Yep.
3: And he was great, and I think he had energy of young people working with him. And I wanted, since you are, you know, working at St. Bonaventure, do you have a team of young kids ready to go and like to charge us up? Right? That's what I'm wondering.
0: Okay, so great momentum. Where are the young people?
5: Yeah.
0: Right?
5: Yeah.
0: Okay. So the answer is we do have support from students. I have the endorsement of the New York College Democrats, the St. Bonaventure Democrats, my local chapter, endorsed us as well. We've got college students on like the steering committee of this campaign. And I made it a point to, you know, show up to protest. Some of you have protested with me in this room.
6: Yeah. Yeah.
0: And if you don't know, younger people do show up to protests. However, there is no denying that since 2021 or so, activism among young people in general has gone way, way down. Now, if you remember, in that campaign, the Gaza protests were a big issue. Do you remember the right-wing fear-mongering about Princeton and Columbia? So, you know, don't tell me that young people don't care about what's going on, right? However, I think that in this district, at least, there's kind of a reluctance to sort of come out and show yourself and be a part. So we have a mountain to climb there. That is one of the reasons that I am so funny on social media. And in the fall, when the colleges get back, you know, we're going to be pretty aggressive there, because I do think you're right that that's important. But let me be clear. Young people are enormously important for organizing, for volunteering, for showing energy, like in the Shinogawa campaign. They're not a huge voting bloc in New York 23. Over 50% of the electorate in New York 23 is 65 plus. Yes. So the key to winning is reaching those folks, particularly those of them that are independent and unaffiliated. Yeah. So, you know, that's where we're focusing outreach, but we would like a lot of young people to be knocking on their doors.
5: Yes.
7: 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I'm Julia Cecil Hanley for WRFA.

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0: You are tuned into Arts on Fire right here on 107.9 WRFA. How you doing out there? I'm your host, Anthony Merchant. And today, talking to no stranger of the station, of the show, I got Mr. Gavin Paterniti here with me because we are talking this weekend, WRFA's Great American Picnic making its return after a one-year hiatus. We are back at Southern Tier Brewery, 12 p.m. to 5 p.m. Sunday, August 16th, where, hey, if you're listening to the replay of Arts on Fire, that is today, and you still got time to come down here. But we got live music, we got raffles, 50-50, we got hot dogs, and a whole lot, and vendors, and more. So I thought me and Gavin would chat here for a little bit. I thought this would be fun. We try to do these before events, and we got an event coming up, so that's what we're doing. Gavin, how you doing, man?
1: I'm doing great, man. You got me over 25 feet away from my desk to sit down for an interview. It's nice to be a part of it.
0: Very excited. You and I just finished a little. We had a meeting getting ready for the Great American Picnic, getting everything set. Melted some of my anxiety because some of the things we were talking about, again, I'm kind of in here doing all this myself for a lot of times. So then when we're all sitting there and talking, it's kind of nice because I get them out like, oh, there will be people there doing this or that. You know, yeah. It feels good. It feels good. So thanks for being a part of it. You're gonna be doing hosting duties with me this year.
1: Yeah, I was going to say, I actually kind of felt a little bit more anxious once I hear everything that actually goes into these things because I've only ever just been a performer in the past. So now, like, being, and I'm still not heavily and not nearly as involved as you are, but being part of the actual organizational process.
0: Yeah, getting it all together.
1: Like, wow, these people do a lot more than I ever realized, you know, as far as the raffles and the just the ticket sales and all that stuff. So I'm like, I'm hearing all this stuff and I'm like, oh, the more that I learn about, the more I feel like is like potential for things to go crazy. And yet somehow we always manage to pull through every time.
0: Oh no, I feel that way most times to do events. Cause again, most of that stuff is me dealing with it, I get everyone else involved, but it's closer too. So I have to deal with all that stuff months in advance. I'm feeling the same way the entire time. Like, oh yeah, a lot of moving parts in that. A lot of things happen, but like I told you, I'm going to be excited when this actually happens. And yeah, you're pulling double duty. You're performing and hosting. You're doing a little bit of everything. You'll be on that stage, like, gosh, for a lot of the show is what I'm saying. You'll be on that stage for a lot of the show.
1: Which, you know, I'm no stranger to that particular venue either. I've already played there twice this year, so might as well do it again.
0: This won't even be the first time the Hazy Rays played this summer, right?
1: No, we were just there a month and a half ago.
0: How'd that go?
1: It's pretty good. Hot.
0: Hot.
1: It's always either blisteringly hot with the sun like burning you to a crisp on stage, or you're getting, you know, rained on galore. I feel like I've maybe only ever one time played there when it was just like a humane temperature with no rain.
0: This is normal.
1: Yeah.
0: This is kind of normal.
1: Right. But no, the gig itself was good though. It was nice to debut some of that stuff that we've been working on for many, many months. Finally got to play in front of a live audience. But prior to that, the only time we'd ever been out in public was last year's 21st birthday extravaganza.
0: Yeah, the extravaganza. So that's your first time, too, then, playing live with Corey. Because Corey wasn't with you when you played the extravaganza.
1: Yep, that was my first ever gig with Corey.
0: How'd that go?
1: Good.
0: I was saying with the gig, but yeah, adding Corey. Because that's pretty cool. You now have guitar. There's no guitar
1: last
0: time.
1: And we have the extravaganza to thank for that, too, because he was there with Stereo Death.
0: Oh, that's right.
1: And he was, you know, we talked to him briefly after, and he's like, you know, saying how much he liked the music and like if you're looking for another member, which we'd been looking for a very long time for that elusive fourth member to kind of fill in the gaps. So we've come a long way from where we were last fall as a three piece and much more full and complete sound now. So he's added so much.
0: Yeah, nice. No, it was great having you at the extravaganza. I was trying to think. I don't think Mike has ever played. I think he's the only one in that band who's probably never played the Great American Picnic.
1: Yeah, I'm not totally.
0: I'm taking liberties, you know, but I don't think he has.
1: He has probably the best chance of being the only one.
0: Of being the non.
1: Although I don't
0: know.
1: There's
0: no way
1: Mark not sure
0: hasn't.
1: Mark I honestly don't know if Corey has or not either. I'll have to ask him when we practice.
0: Because it wouldn't have been Stereo Death. They weren't a band in 2024. I was going to say, I could have swore he was there in some capacity in 2024,
1: it's
0: but
1: possible.
0: I could be wrong.
1: It's possible. We've had a lot of like Infinity instructors kind of get cobbled together as like a one-time band.
0: Yeah.
1: So like, you know, and things like that have happened a lot. So it's possible that he's just showed up as like a fill-in kind of capacity. But we'll find out.
0: What was the first year you played? Because you've played a lot of Great American Picnics. People listening to this have probably seen you perform more than once. What was your first Great American Picnic?
1: Whatever year was the Songs of the South, and I want to say that was 2016, 2015 or 16. Wow. So 10 years ago, we'll say.
0: Do you remember who you played with?
1: It was with the Electra Kings.
0: Oh, nice.
1: So, yeah, it was one of those strange pairings where, you know, what's a surf spy sci-fi band doing,
0: playing
1: covering
0: southern
1: tunage. But we had some, you know, like the, you know, intro versions of like Ghost Riders in the Sky and some of those classic older like country-esque tunes. We had just enough in the canned set list to be able to pull out and just do like 30 minutes of those. So
0: what band, this is all the me putting you on the spot, you have to think throughout the years, but like I was also trying to think of what bands have you performed with at the picnic. I'm sure Cold Laz I know, because
1: yeah,
0: we
1: did
0: have
1: at
0: music
1: least
0: from you.
1: I think we played maybe 3 years with Cold Lazarus.
0: Wow.
1: So the Electric Kings, Cold Lazarus, honestly that might be it.
0: None of those like makeshift, you ever playing those fly by night bands, the ones like we were talking about that were there for,
1: I feel like it has to have happened at some point, but for some reason I can't recall.
0: You weren't in like
1: I feel like I probably had to have filled in somewhere at some point,
0: because
1: I do
0: like
1: it
0: Ken
1: so much.
0: Hardley, I think I remember in like 2017 putting together a band, because I think I remember him covering the Box Tops, but it wasn't just Ken Hardley, it was a full band.
1: Yeah.
0: But like things like that, I feel like you've probably also shown up. I also don't blame you for not remembering.
1: I can't,
0: you've done
1: yeah.
0: So many.
1: Well, I have a pretty good memory, but that's not something that's standing out, so I honestly don't remember. I don't think I have, though.
0: Well, Gavin, we're going to play a fun game right now, which is also just a clever way of me naming off the lineup for this year's, you know, GAP, but I'm going to name the band. You're going to tell me if you've ever played with them before. This is your first time performing with them. This is a fun way of getting the lineup out there. The Hollow Society.
1: I'm aware of them. I've never played any music with them.
0: You're lying. You played the Extravaganza with them.
1: Oh, I thought you meant like in the context of playing in the band with them. I didn't know you meant
0: sorry.
1: Like sharing a bill with them.
0: Yeah, sorry. I should have sharing a bill.
1: Yeah.
0: Sharing a bill.
1: Okay, then yes, I have played with them.
0: I guess I should have specified that part. Instead of calling you a liar the second you're like, no. All right, so you played with them, Mr. Green.
1: Yes, same context. They were also at the Extravaganza last year.
0: How about Early Attic?
1: No, I have not. To my knowledge. They're at Buffalo?
0: They're Buffalo, okay. But then they're a two-piece, and Matt moved down, I believe, to Jamestown not terribly long ago, so they're like a, you know, half. Because they're a duo, it really is kind of 50-50, like half Buffalo, half Jamestown, but originally they were all Buffalo, so
1: okay.
0: Yeah, they, you know, they're still fairly new to the area, but I think they played the Wine Cellar a few times. I think that's about it.
1: I know I've seen their name in our local music library. I think that's probably the only way I was familiar with them.
0: They're pretty good. I've interviewed, well, obviously they're pretty good. We're having them on the GAP, but no, we got their music in there. I've interviewed them. They're good dudes. They're good dudes. I think you'll like them. How about Knights in Harmonia?
1: No. That I'm aware of.
0: That's going to be fun. I think I've told you this, but he kind of does like a trance DJ set. So he's going to put people into trance, and then we're going to bring up Mr. Green and
1: sure.
0: The Hollow Society.
1: Yeah.
0: I already told Steve of Mr. Green. I saw him. Actually, I gave him these flyers on Saturday when I was up in Mayville doing Chautauqua Sunrise. He was sitting in the parking lot waiting for me. And, I knew he was there. It wasn't too scary. But, I told him about that, and he's like, I'm all for that. He's like, I'll break him out of that trance. So we'll see what they open with. How about Chelsea O of Stress Dolls fame?
1: Never shared a bill with Chelsea O, but I met her when you had her down here for an interview a month or two ago, so...
0: Do you know if she's played you on the scene? Because I'm thinking about it. I know you haven't personally submitted music to her, but I'm thinking about it, and I'm like, you've played with a lot of people who have. Do you know if any of your if there's anything you've played on that ended up on her show?
1: Only if she's played anything by the Hazy Rays, which we only put out two songs 2 months ago.
0: Yeah, probably not.
1: But I know that she and Mike are...
0: I think she's played Mike's stuff.
1: She plays his stuff, so he knows her, she knows him, kind of thing.
0: Yeah, yeah.
1: But, yeah, as far as anything I've played on, I highly doubt it. I doubt that she didn't seem to be aware of Cold Laz when I brought it up.
0: Oh, that's right, I remember.
1: Because, you know, I went up there pretty regularly with that band to play in the Buffalo scene, but never crossed paths with her, and apparently the name didn't get around that much outside of the jam scene.
0: Yeah. Yeah, she was more of the, me and her kind of into the same stuff. I think she's more into, like, the punk alternative kind of world, you know. And then the last one, Campfire Junkie. You ever play with Justin? I feel like you guys have had to cross paths.
1: I don't think so, because usually, I mean, as a solo artist, usually you don't end up sharing the bill that often.
0: That's true.
1: unless he's been a part of some kind of showcase but I don't think I've actually. Well, actually, no. He played right before me and Sarah at last year's Whirlybird.
0: Oh, really?
1: But he was playing with. It wasn't under the name Campfire Junkie. He had a duo as well, and it was called something else. But then I realized that it's the Campfire Junkie guy just playing with somebody else as a duo. So I crossed paths with him right there because he packed up and I set up. So,
0: you know, actually, to kind of get away from the GAP for only a moment, don't you have a new involvement with speaking of Whirlybird? Aren't you like a part of like? I don't know what you want to call it. I talked when Mickey was here earlier this year and I interviewed him, he mentioned it. But what is your kind of involvement with Whirlybird this year?
1: I mean, I haven't really. The only expanded role I have this year is that I'm helping him distribute flyers right now. I think initially he was hoping that he had asked me if I had more interest in becoming involved at like an advisory or organizational level. But just with the way our schedules lined up, I wasn't available to I wasn't able to make any of the meetings or anything, but I think that he wanted to. I think the goal eventually is for him to kind of lean on me as far as a little bit more in terms of like getting people interested or the like lineup wise. Interested or open to the idea of playing, I guess. I don't know. Or maybe even just ask my advice on, like, what do you think about so-and-so this year?
0: Sometimes that's nice. Like I was saying, we just did that meeting for the Great American Picnic. It's nice to even dumb things where it's like, what do you think the price of a bag of chips should be? Or what do you know? Like, yeah, sometimes nice to have that.
1: I think it's more of, like, I hate to say, like, institutional knowledge because I don't really feel like I have a whole lot, but it's one of those things where you've done enough of these festivals. Like, just from your experience, what is a normal... you know, what's the normal pricing on things?
0: I've asked you those kinds of questions. Exactly. I mean, there's things I'm asking you not because I expect you to be like a pro in it, but just more of like, oh, yeah, if it's between me and you, let's just be real. You've played many more live shows than I ever have.
1: It's just one of those things. Yeah, I don't really consider it. To me, it's not like useful knowledge that I feel like I've packed away, but you realize after you've had so much experience that it's just things that you recall.
0: Mentally in your head, when me or Mickey or someone comes up to you, like mentally in your head, you're going to like your bedroom in that house in your head and pulling like a box out from under the bed. Right. And it's that useless knowledge you didn't know you needed.
1: Exactly.
0: No, that is, I get it.
1: This year I haven't really done much at all.
0: You're performing?
1: Differently. I am. I do have a solo set at Four Below on Saturday night, the 29th. I can't recall specifically what time, but it's out there though.
0: You're playing Whirlybird though.
1: Yeah, and it's 20-minute set, so not too dissimilar from what I'm doing at the picnic
0: from
1: here,
0: the GAP. So. Do you guys kind of know the Hazy Rays? Do you know the set list? I also don't know how many songs you have, so maybe picking the set list is very easy because maybe you're playing every song you've written.
1: Yeah, like last year it was a little more cut and dry because the set list was shorter and. You know, we hadn't played any of them before, so it's just like, what do we consider our strongest tunes? And then cobble those together and try and figure out. Honestly, also at that point, we had to consider what's the most, what can we represent ourselves in the best way with as a three-piece, knowing that it's going to sound kind of empty with just piano, bass, and drums, because... all of that stuff also requires guitar, which we didn't have at the time. Now we've got a much larger set list. And now it's essentially just what do we consider our strongest songs and feel confident, like, and now we can feel confident that it's going to be fine.
0: Any of your like bass parts change up when Corey came in? Like, did what you play on bass have to change at all?
1: A little bit.
0: Trio to four?
1: Yeah. Well, especially like in the song Light Years specifically, I was trying my best to adapt part of like the synthesizer line into the bass line without it sounding, you know, too forced.
0: Yeah.
1: But it's a line that's like crucial to the song, and Mike can't do it if he's playing, what does he play on that? I think he plays guitar on that one. Yeah, he plays acoustic guitar, so he can't play that line when he's just doing rhythm guitar chords. So somehow that line had to get in there, and I was the only other one with an instrument capable of making distinct tones. So, yeah, when Corey came in, he was able to take over that synth line on the guitar, and now I just play a more straightforward bass line.
0: Does Mike at all, does he still pick up? Like, are there any times where you do have a lead in rhythm, or is Mike now sticking only to piano now that you have a guitar player?
1: I mean, he's...
0: Like, will he still, if you play sticking, White Ears, does he still play rhythm while Corey's playing lead?
1: Yeah, yeah. I mean, because there's still a couple songs that are just that are basically just guitar-based. And so it's like 3 to 5 songs, I think, Mike will play. He'll play the acoustic guitar. So it's two guitars, bass, and drums. But, you know, 90% of the time he's on piano. So
0: nice, nice. No, we're very excited to... I mean, once again, we got the Hazy Rays performing with Early Attic, Mr. Green, The Hollow Society, Knights in Harmonia, Chelsea O of Stress Dolls, and Campfire Junkie at WFA's Great American Picnic Sunday, August 16th. If you're listening Friday, it's in 2 days. If you're listening Sunday today, it's happening
1: right
0: today.
1: Now, right?
0: But again, it's going till 5, so if you're listening to the 1 p.m. replay on Sundays, you still got time to get down here.
1: Yeah, we're still in the early going, and hopefully the weather is doing really great right now.
0: I know. Should we try to imagine what we will be doing in, like, you know, on Sunday, like, at this time, on Sunday?
1: Yeah, we're trying,
0: like,
1: to project forward.
0: It's sunny and clear out, and it's very nice. And
1: it looks beautiful outside right now, which it actually does, surprisingly.
0: Yeah, it actually, behind...
1: At a Monday afternoon when we're recording this.
0: Because, like, you were, like, you and I earlier in the office, you're, like, looking outside, and, like, when the streetlights come back on, never a good thing. And that was happening earlier. It looks a little better out there now. Hopefully that's what Sunday has in store.
1: Good, positive vibes only.
0: Exactly. Are you... Now, I don't eat hot dogs. I eat veggie dogs. I don't eat meat. But are you excited the hot dogs? Hot dogs are such an important part of the Great American Picnic.
1: Yeah, they're literally the centerpiece of the poster this year.
0: If you've not seen, shout out Nate Arnone, who did the poster this year. And actually, shout out Harmony as well, who did also very cool... We have two very cool posters. But the one Gavin's talking about, the one we have in front of us, is the one that Nate Arnone did. And, the hot dog is awesome. It is, like, the centerpiece. And I give him and Harmony so much credit, because the other thing I will say, you know, as we talk Great American Picnic, you know, I'm sure a few people have asked me about a theme this year. Because if you do come to the Great American Picnic, we do have themes. We didn't do it this year. So with the graphic designers, really, I gave Nate and Harmony, like, nothing. I'm like, well, I mean, you know, it's our fundraiser. We're going to sell hot dogs. There'll be Southern Tier beer, like... I don't know, you do something with that info, but there wasn't, like, you know, we've had years where it's Woodstock, so, or it's 80s music, or, you know, blah, blah, blah, and we're not doing that this year, so to their credit, it was just kind of going off the dome, mm-hmm. you know, what they came up with.
1: Yeah, if those are your context clues, you can probably imagine you're going to see things like hot dogs and beer cans in the posters. So.
0: Yeah, it's safe to say. Yeah, you know, that was another interesting thing. I think, you know, I don't know that we'll abandon the theme forever, but I, you know, you and I had a lot of talk, you know, going back to, like, what you're talking about, like, you and Mickey, it's like, you know, I think that's helpful with even that, like, talking to you, like, do you think people will hate if we don't do a theme or this or that? And just, I think realizing this year, we ain't have a great one, and I would rather us not have a theme and just let the bands play what they want to play.
1: And honestly, like, the few times I've discuss that with people, the reaction has actually not been negative.
0: They're not mad.
1: And in some cases,
0: what do you mean?
1: Once, I feel like maybe in a couple times it's been among my fellow musicians, or like in the past where, like, you know, we get asked to play the picnic, then I explain the theme and it's like, grumble, grumble, can't we just play our own songs? I'm like, no, actually, that's, and this is why. But I was describing the picnic to some, I don't even remember who now at this point, but semi-recently to somebody who wasn't even familiar with what it is. And I said, you know, normally we have a theme, but this year we actually don't. And they're like, well, maybe that's not a bad thing. So
0: nice. No.
1: I don't know. Like the no theme thing isn't getting much pushback this year. So
0: I'm happy with that. I don't want people burning down the station or, you know, I don't know, attacking me on my way to my car.
1: But also,
0: like,
1: you know, a lot of the acts we have this year are first time performers too. So as far as like the lineup we have, most of them wouldn't even have any history with the picnic or familiarity with the theme aspect.
0: That's a good point. That's definitely good. Yeah, I don't know who actually of this year we have musicians who have played in other bands, but I don't know that any of the current acts have played. I think this is the first GAP for everyone. They've played, I know,
1: possibly.
0: Like, I think the Hollow Society played Southern Tier this year. You played, so like a few. I think pretty much everyone has played Southern Tier.
1: If anybody did, it would have been them. And I'm not sure if they ever played a picnic or not.
0: They didn't. I don't think they did, because I talked to them and I'm pretty sure Sean said they'd have not. So I'm very happy to have them on. I mean, it's almost crazy we've never had the Hollow Society on a Great American Picnic lineup.
1: I know, yeah.
0: Kind of wild.
1: That's why
0: actually.
1: I kind of figured it might have happened at some point, because Sean's been a part of this, yeah. you know, with his show for so many years. But
0: no, they'll be the, you know, I say headliner. We really don't have a, you know, obviously there's still an order of acts. You got to have an opener and a closer. But yeah, they'll be closing things out. So again, if you're listening to this Sunday, you still have time. Again, if I'm doing my math right, you've probably missed Campfire Junkie and Chelsea O, maybe Knights and Harmonia, but you know what? You've not missed probably the Hazy Rays, Early Attic, Mr. Green, or the Hollow Society. And you might not have missed Knights and Harmonia yet. But again, you've probably missed Chelsea O and Campfire Junkie. But come on down. I'm sure we're having a nice time, I would assume.
1: Yeah, and the weather's doing great right now.
0: Yeah, and it's doing great. All hypotheticals we're talking now. But no, you know, Gavin, any other, you know, I'll do the plugs here. I won't ask you to do the plugs. I'll once again, you know, tell everybody where to go. But, you know, do you have any other concerts coming up the rest of the summer? Anything else you want to let people know about? Any closing words before I give the plugs here?
1: Well, I mean, Backlog is, my cover band is still playing a handful of shows around the area, but nothing really out of the ordinary, just kind of the usual spots. And we have event pages on our Backlog Facebook page if anybody actually cares to look those up. Hazy Rays will also be playing this coming, it would be the 22nd, so the Saturday following the picnic. 22nd at the Wine Cellar. That'll be our second ever full-length show. So it's just us and everything we know. Also, Hazy Rays will be down at the Pond in Sugar Grove. It's an up-and-coming performance venue that whole...
0: I've heard of it.
1: Yeah, it's starting to get out there now. Usually, in the past, they've just done what they call Fam Jam every year, which is like a one-time summer event, but this year they've expanded their programming to have like five different shows throughout between like May and September. So we'll be there on, I believe it's September 26th, whatever the last Saturday in September is, we'll be down in the Pond, and there's event pages for that. So it's kind of one of those like privately public events. So yeah. Like anybody can go to it, but it's not like it's kind of like a mini festival sort of thing. So, but yeah, that I'm really looking forward to that one too, because those are good people and it's a great venue. So
0: find Gavin playing the rest of the summer.
1: That's right.
0: Go find Gavin playing. You can also find Gavin at WRFA's Great American Picnic, making its return for 2026, August 16th. That is a Sunday, 12 p.m. to 5 p.m. at Southern Tier Brewery. We will have live music from the Hollow Society, Mr. Green, Early Attic, the Hazy Rays, Knights in Harmonia, Chelsea O, Stress Dolls, and Campfire Junkie, a special appearance from Sakanya Berman. I should also say that. We'll have hot dogs. We'll have 50-50. We'll have raffles. We'll have vendors. That is new this year. We've never had vendors. We'll have a handful of vendors, about six altogether. So people selling some goodies. And, tickets are available now, and they include one complimentary Southern Tier beer. You can also get them at the door. But, yeah, I believe that is everything for Arts on Fire. I'm Anthony Merchant talking to Gavin Paterniti. I'll be back with more in just a second. Stay tuned.

0: Hi, everyone. Pat Smeraldo, CCS TV, here with an incredible interview slash reminiscing fest slash community talk to talk all about.
1: Yeah, excellent. Everybody hold hands, say a little moment.
0: To talk about the hottest weekend in Jamestown that will be coming at the probably the last weekend of summer of Jamestown. So we are here with music royalty in around the world, Jamestown, New York's own 10,000 Maniacs, two of the members of Maniacs, two incredible funders, John Felton and Tim Edborg, not just funders, but community partners throughout Jamestown and Chautauqua County, Steve Gustafson, Dennis Drew, and my former student in PE, that's how old I am, Anthony Merchant, which is, if you don't know Anthony, he's doing some incredible things in Jamestown with WRFA as the general manager and setting a tone not only for music, but for the youth of music, which I love.
2: Thank you, Patty.
0: So we're here to talk about a weekend on September 3rd through the 5th coming up. Big festival here in Jamestown, New York.
3: Yeah.
0: Anthony, you have some music background, a lot more than I do. I can carry a tune with a handle if I had to. So Anthony is going to start us off here with just talking some music.
2: Well, I mean, you know, I'm sure Dennis and Steve both talked about this quite a bit, but starting at the beginning, when's the first time you two met? When's the first meeting of you two? Because now we're 45 years later. When's that first meeting?
4: 1972.
5: The fall.
4: Yeah.
5: In homeroom.
4: Homeroom. D. Drew. Yeah. Gustafson.
5: I was behind him.
1: Good times, bad times?
5: Sympathy for the Devil.
1: Oh, Sympathy for the Devil.
2: I thought it was Zeppelin.
1: I played it on the back of his chair, and he said, that's Sympathy for the Devil. I said, yeah, that is. What kind of music do you like? I play piano. Well, I play guitar. He was a athlete from the north side, and I was a wallflower from the west side. My only hit in Babe Ruth was off Dennis Drew. And one hit as a Texas leaguer. It ruined his game. He was the only guy in Babe Ruth with a beard.
2: You know, how long after you guys met each other, like, does that playing start? Like, what, like, I mean, you're playing, I guess right away you're playing drums on the back of his desk, but I mean, you know, you're talking about you both play music, like, how long after that are you actually jamming together and, you know, kind of playing around?
4: Well, we got in the plays together, the musicals. I think we were both in Fiddler on the Roof year, our sophomore year. In those days, it was sophomore, junior, senior, because they had something called junior high, so you went to junior high at a different place. But we were in the musicals together. Steve was excellent as the rabbi's son.
5: Oh, yes. Yeah. Father, is there a proper blessing for the czar? That was my only line.
4: Yes. May the Lord keep the czar far away from us.
5: This was the response from the father. And then we were pajama game. Dennis had the lead of, what was the lead's name?
4: Sid something.
5: Sid something. And I was Prez, the head of the union. And I'd take the bus across town, across Jamestown, with my 12-string acoustic guitar that my parents bought me, and go to his house, really, because he couldn't lug the piano over to my house on the bus. They wouldn't allow it. And we'd play Neil Young and Bob Dylan and Elton John songs and just dream about finding a job in life where we didn't have to work, where we could make millions.
2: Had you picked up bass at that point?
5: No. I didn't pick up the bass until...
4: Until
5: Rob Buck said, we need a bass player. I said, all right, I'll do it.
2: So you did start on guitar then. Guitar, was that your first instrument?
5: Yeah, I taught myself how to play guitar. I wasn't very good, but I could play chords, you know.
2: And then piano was your first. You and I have talked about this. Piano was your first instrument, right? You started on.
4: Yeah, my parents had a piano in our house when I was a kid. My older sister played a little piano. And so I picked it up, and I think One time my parents were out of town when I was in high school, and a friend of mine, ours, actually John Liuzzo, Mark and Paul's brother, he showed me the quintessential 1-4-5 on all white keys, which is C, F, and G, where you can play 90% of the pop music catalog. On those three chords.
5: He still plays those three.
2: What was like the, because like, I mean, you get in, you start playing music, but I always feel like there's that turning point where maybe you find the artist that like, maybe it's the influence, maybe it's not even an artist, just something hits where you really start getting into it. Like, is there a turning point for both of you where, obviously it's something either maybe your parents push on you or like, hey, you should do this. Is there a point where both of you go like, it became like playing music became a passion or an obsession, like that turning point where, yeah, I kind of do it to like, oh, wow, like I'm probably going to do this forever. I'm not putting this down.
4: I think when we met your Aunt Natalie.
5: Yeah, that's right.
2: We'll keep playing.
5: Yeah. Here's a good reason.
4: This could work.
5: We got a tiger by the tail.
2: You know, how long?
5: And of course, we had Tim Edberg on drums for a while there, too.
2: That is right. You were on drums there, weren't you?
0: Oh, yeah.
2: Throwing you in the mix, how did you meet Tim? How did the three of you? You know, we're talking about you two. How did you meet them?
4: Well, we needed a drummer that played with a headband.
0: That was it. Fit the bell.
3: Played cowbell.
1: Always need more cowbell. Yes,
2: you had that edge other drummers just didn't have around
3: exactly.
2: here.
3: Exactly. Ed cowbell.
5: I don't know how we hooked up.
4: I think, you know, John Lombardo he went to see everybody play.
5: That's right.
4: John
5: he was out all the time.
4: Yeah. So yeah. I think he saw you.
3: And it was another group of guys we were playing with, and they said, hey, come on down to the Mills, I think.
5: Yeah, we were in the Broadhead Mills at the time.
3: We started playing. Next thing you know, we started playing out.
5: Yeah. Well, we didn't rehearse much. We just got gigs. They were our rehearsals.
2: That was your rehearsal?
3: Pretty much, right?
5: Oh, we weren't getting paid anything. Might as well go play in front of people.
3: Yeah, exactly.
5: Or a few people. Yeah.
1: Were you still in high school then, Tim?
3: No,
1: after.
3: First year at JCC, I think.
4: Yeah, we had gone to... We were at JCC. Steve and I had started a college radio station
3: there. That's right.
4: In late 78, 79, the winter, and... WJWK, and we were lucky enough to hook up with a place called Rockpool out of New York City, and we got all the cool records from London and Europe and Montreal. We had
5: and the U.S.
4: and the U.S.
5: Yeah, the Talking Heads.
4: Talking Heads.
5: Ramones.
4: Gang of Four. Yeah.
5: Sex Pistols.
4: Yep, everybody. So we started playing all this crazy music, so... You know you're onto something right when most of the student body hates what you're doing. And that's what
3: it is. But that radio station right in the Union, remember? Mm-hmm. And it was, I mean, it was, everybody wanted it.
5: Well, yeah. Except the students. I
3: mean, except students?
5: Oh, no, they got a whole sheet signed to, you know, make us change the format of the music.
2: Oh, my God. They just want more, like, top 40 kind of?
5: We were brought into the principal's office and said, this is what the students think, and we gave them a big F.U. And they said, okay, knock yourselves out, boy. And we did.
2: You know, I'm thinking about the radio station, and, I mean, you know, I don't know, influence on

0: They're the same place, weren't they?
1: I think
0: that
1: so.
0: Changed
1: I think
0: names.
1: It was the same. Oh, so I got it right.
0: You got it right. Salty Sam.
1: Yeah. Salty Sam's.
0: I think they were the same place.
1: And it was basically, you know, there was no stage. We were standing right on top of them while we played, and it was just amazing. And I think on the way home, Dennis and I said, you know, we got to start a band. That looks fun.
0: They, and because of the radio station, we would have parties. So we would have bands come and play.
2: Oh, nice.
0: And we would run that coffee house. And Rob Buck's band came and played.
1: The Obsessions.
0: The Obsessions. And they were terrible, but cool. Yeah.
1: Art rock.
0: Yeah,
1: art really rock. Bad art rock.
0: Yeah. And so that was at the college. And when they started to break up, I think their drummer, who had been on furlough, had to go back to jail.
1: Yep. He had to go back. Yep.
0: Mike?
3: Nice. That's awesome.
1: Mike Allen, right?
0: Yeah. But anyway, we... And Rob just wanted to form another band. And he, I don't know how he got a hold of you. He just called you?
1: Well, I was doing a shift, and I got a phone call from this guy that was at Hope's Windows working. He said, I love, because our radio station was only 10 watts. It didn't go very far. FM. But he said, oh, I love that. I don't know, I was playing Elvis Costello or something. I love that Elvis Costello song. I got a band. We can't really find any places to play. And I said, well, you can play at our coffee house. That's air quotes. Coffee house, and I think it was a lot of dope smoking is what it really was.
0: The drinking age was 18 in those days.
1: Yeah. Oh, that's right. Right. I remember. You know, we were allowed to be
3: goofy.
1: Yeah. Educate ourselves in debauchery.
3: Yeah.
1: We had the Obsessions come down and play, and they were horrible, but great. They were great. That's how we became friends, you know. Rob sort of hung out, and he became friends with Natalie. Because he was such a gentle giant, and I think she liked that. And Dennis and I were a bit more
0: loud,
1: yeah, gregarious.
2: Did you know, you're like bring up Rob? I mean, that guitar playing is insane, amazing guitar player. Like when you guys started playing, I mean, did you realize like how unique of his playing stuff was from the get go when you started playing with him? Like, I mean, so much of that. He's just such a unique guitar player. I mean, I'm sure you realize it being in a band with him, but yeah, your first realization of like, oh my God, we're like in a band with like a musical genius here.
0: Well, you know, we came from the radio side, really. I mean, we liked music. We would play in the living room and stuff, but we came from the radio side. So we heard all these great, but there was a new kind of music happening, this do-it-yourself punk rock or new wave, where it was okay not to play like Genesis or the Allman Brothers or the Rolling Stones. Yeah. It was okay to play weird. So when we heard Rob, it was like, well, this is weird.
1: Yeah.
0: But it's really good. So it was pretty obvious from the beginning. I mean, that's why we never gave up. Really.
1: He had such a unique style of playing.
2: Oh, my God, yeah.
1: In those early days. And then as he got into effects, and playing with effects, he'd show up at, you know, after sound check, he'd go to a music store or whatever town we were in, and he'd buy an effect pedal and stick it in line and play it during the show and not tell anybody.
2: You know, a nice surprise
1: sudden,
2: for you.
1: Yeah, all of a sudden this weird sound comes and we're not sure where it's coming from. It was him.
0: He was very mischievous.
1: Yes.
2: Did any of those, from a live standpoint, when you guys are playing, like, I'm thinking of the dynamic of things. I mean, did it ever screw up where, like, I don't know, if he throws a delay on or something and you're trying to play along, was there ever times you're like, what are you doing, man?
1: Oh, yeah. Natalie used to go over and slap him constantly. Cut it out.
0: True.
1: She did. Just box him in the ears, went boom. Right here.
2: Enough with the pedals.
1: Yes, right. Turn it down.
2: That amazing collection, too, is a guitar collection. I mean, I just see, every time I feel like, some guitarist, you look back, you go, that guy always plays an SG or that guy always plays a Tele. I feel like anytime I see a picture of Rob, he's always playing something different. It's always something so cool.
1: He only bought new guitars. He wouldn't really play anything that had been played by anybody else.
2: Really?
1: Yeah. He liked it to be just him. And he was always experimenting with guitars and pedals and looking for, just searching.
0: His first great guitar was a prototype, right? Yeah, that Gibson Sonex.
1: Sonex.
0: Yeah, which was it graphite is it made out of?
1: It was graphite.
0: Yeah, it was a graphite body. It was very strange and had a very unique sound, and he capitalized on it.
1: Yeah.
2: Well, that's so cool. You know, musically for like you two, I think I talked to you a little, Dennis, not long ago about it, but I love talking about how different instruments lock in with each other and what they do. For you two, I mean, you've been here since the start, these last 40,

0: 5 years. You know, how do the keys and the bass kind of, how do you feel you two lock in and kind of work with the sound of the Maniacs? I mean, you've been there for all of it, for what both of you do. How do you kind of feel that characteristic, that, you know, what makes a bass line a Steve bass line, or, you know, Dennis, your key line or whatever, you know, what kind of makes what you do in the band what you do? And also, how do you lock in with one another? Like, I know you're not the rhythm section, but how do the keys and bass kind of lock in with each other in Maniacs?
1: Well, we are the rhythm section. Piano and bass and drums are the rhythm section. And a guitar is a rhythmic instrument. That's why it's all rock and roll.
2: It's very natural.
1: It's natural for us.
2: I can anticipate, just the other day we were working on at soundcheck. He started playing one of his new idea, and I figured out what key we were in. He yelled a few notes out, and I really could very easily anticipate where he was going with the song, because I'm just used to it.
1: You know,
2: I'm so familiar with how he plays and what he does, and
0: that comes with time too. You don't get that if you start a band with somebody. You don't get that six months in. That's really it's a testament to playing together for so long.
1: Well, people make music. It's not notes on a page. It's people, and if you know each other and you understand each other, and if you communicate, it can work. It can work. I'm not going to say easily, but it can work, and that's what happened for us. And Steve's great talent was playing with our drummer and being that melodic bridge from the drummer to Rob and to me. The bass is, you don't have a lot of rock and roll bands without a bass player, but you do have some without a lead. You know, Elton John, for example, did a lot of stuff without a real guitar player. But bass and drums are the essence of pop music, rock and roll.
2: Well, we worked hard at it. You know, once we got Jerome as our drummer, after we kicked Tim out. We got a real drummer.
1: We didn't have room for that second kick drum.
3: That's awesome.
4: I love you.
0: I'm imagining the Maniacs with double bass pedal.
3: Isn't this great that we all came together for this little reunion here? This is awesome.
2: Right.
3: Surprise.
2: I saw that 13th cymbal.
0: Where's the gong go? We need room in the van.
2: Once you started making records, and being serious about it, we became very aware that, boy, these songs speed up and they're not locked in and there's no groove, and we had to teach ourselves how to do that, really by listening to ourselves, recording it, listening to it, and analyzing, saying, well, that's not right, and, well, that's not right. And when you have multi-tracks, you could solo parts and go, wow, that's terrible, and really dig into what you're doing and understand how it works with the song.
1: And we did that early up at Fredonia State University. We did that. We formed in 81. We were recording in 82.
2: Yeah.
0: Wow. Yeah, so like writing pretty much. I mean, I know you were like still life into Maniacs and stuff, but when you were the Maniacs, it sounds like right away you had started. I mean, it was like from the get-go you were doing things. It wasn't like a concept of, all right, let's start this band, and then I don't know, maybe we'll get together in like 6 months. Sounds like right away you were doing things and getting the band off the ground.
1: Yeah. Well, again, we came from the radio side and the record side. We wanted to make records. We knew that that's where it was at, and playing live around Jamestown was a way to have fun. But our goal was to make records. And playing live makes you better, too, that's for sure. But we wanted to make records, and we started making them a full, as soon as we fired Tim.
3: That's awesome.
5: I love it.
3: So if you don't think this is going to be fun, wait till the weekend of September 3rd.
5: Right.
3: Tim, I'd like to invite
5: one.
3: Yeah,
0: I think this guy has to play a song. Like, you got to let him play a song or something.
3: Tim, if you want to do something else on the September 3rd, that weekend, like, we'll go hang out or something. We're booked. So I feel like we have the starting of a book here somewhere, but I'm not a writer, so... So we're going to take a quick commercial break. We're going to come back. I mean, if that's not a historical walk from the beginning, I don't know what is. Thank you both very much. But we're going to talk about, because you're about community and about Jamestown, and what the festival stands for and community. We're going to talk to two people who are vested in our community and want good things for our community. I can't think of two better people, as well as Tom Olson from JMI, but we have John Felton from Southern Chautauqua Federal Credit Union here, CEO, and Tim Edborg, who is the vice president of UBS, correct?
4: Local.
3: Yeah, local branch.
4: Yep.
3: Gentlemen, thank you for, number one, being here, and community is your thing. I would tell people that it's like, hey, these guys do a lot in the community, but I know that personally, and a lot of people know that. So thank you for your community efforts. What does it mean, I guess, John, first, for you to be involved in a project like this in the credit union?
1: I want to go back just for one second.
3: Yes.
1: Dennis, I think you said people create music.
3: Yep.
1: Right? People, right? Collaboration, right?
3: Absolutely.
1: More gets done through collaboration, right? Competition is competition, collaboration, community. Bringing unity to the community, as Kurt Johnson loves to say, right?
3: Yeah.
1: So for me, running a nonprofit agency, financial institution, only for people that live in Chautauqua County, we're all about giving back. Mm-hmm. And we give back about $100,000 a year for things like this, for a festival, bringing people together, bringing unity together, right? The abundance mindset. Good things happen in Jamestown. Mm-hmm. Good things happen in Chautauqua County. We just need to focus on those good things and live on those good things and think about those good things. Change our mindset, we're going to change our community.
3: Absolutely. And Tim, I mean, just...
4: I don't know how I'm going to follow that.
3: I was going to say that was
4: rehearsed.
3: That was.
4: I became really community involved once I got kicked out of the Maniac. So it was like, I had to do something.
3: And thank you. Thank you to the both of you. We're a better community because of it.
2: Yeah, we knew what we were doing.
4: But I mean, for 45 years, you know, we've all witnessed the success. How awesome to have the 10,000 Maniacs be such supportive community. It's all I see is how they support the community. So when Dennis reached out to me and said, hey, we're going to do a 45th, and there's talk about it, do you want to help out? And I said, absolutely. So what do you see me doing? And he said, well, maybe we'll do some marketing, try to raise some money. So I said, I'm in. Let's do this. So.
3: Yeah, that's awesome.
4: Yeah, it was that simple.
3: And that's, I mean, from both your standpoints, too. You know, a lot of times people say, I can see in both of you that you're not only invested in the community, but you're invested in this event, right? It means a lot to you, obviously, from the beginning. Mm-hmm. And John, community music, I mean, that's your alley. But the other thing is not only will what your two companies and JMI will do for the festival, but Steve and Dennis, the proceeds will go to benefit scholarship programs that we have set up with the community, Chautauqua Community Region Foundation, Community Foundation, correct?
1: Absolutely. We decided a long time ago that we would only do benefits here in Jamestown, except for the odd warm-up gig. But we played here at the Red several times, and they've all been benefits. And
2: Just on that point, we're lucky that we make our money in other towns.
3: Mm-hmm.
1: And bring it back.
2: And spend it on my mortgage.
1: So the first scholarship fund Steve and I started back in the 90s was dedicated to our mothers. Steve's mom, Barbara Mae Gustafson, mm-hmm. and my mom, Bridget Mary Drew, the B&B fund. This is for mothers who want to go back to college, want to go to school and improve, maybe start a business or for whatever reason. And that was our first scholarship fund. And then after Rob's passing in 2000, we put together another scholarship fund at the Community Foundation, the Rob Buck Fund, which is dedicated to helping music students. If you want to go to school for music, that's a scholarship you can apply for.
3: Sure.
1: And then finally, my daughter's husband passed away in 2023, and he was teaching media at Jamestown Community College, and we started a fund for Aaron, the Aaron Perez Fund, and that's for students who want to go beyond JCC. And I think most of these are for colleges in the Western New York region.
4: That's awesome.
1: That you can go to, and JCC too.
3: Yeah.
1: So which is where we met, so we wanted to keep that a little bit.
3: Yeah, and
1: I met.
3: Yeah, that's fantastic. And I bring that up because when I go back to a lot of times both of you and your companies or other companies get called on for a one-time donation for something, right? This, what you're doing now, will go on to pay dividends every time those scholarships are awarded. That's, and it'll honor, not only will it honor, right. It'll honor your son-in-law, parents. It will honor the moms, and it will honor, and we have a small CCS TV, John supports us immensely, but those things we hope to, I would say, things were, from the sounds of the first segment, it sounds like camaraderie and friendship and taking a shot, let's call it that, you know, bonded you folks together. I think post-COVID and in Jamestown, because it's changed a little over the years, I think that's gone away with it yet a little bit, and that's what we hope to create with media, because post-COVID, I found that a lot of kids know how to film, edit, but yeah. They need the responsibility of it, show up on time. How do you get in? I mean, for the brew that's here today, I tell you, I was nervous this morning. I had trouble getting up just to be able to be in the room with the both of you to talk about this, because if we could then show them what your talents can, the lengths it could bring you, I think that's the ability and what the two of you too. John, we've talked about that all the time.
5: We do talk about it all the time, but what I love is that Dennis and Steve talked about, they got together, they started this relationship,
3: yep.
5: Right? And then Dennis, you said, we wanted to make records, right? You know me, I'm the big plan guy. Right?
3: Oh, yeah.
5: We got to have that goal. We got to have that plan. You got to surround yourself with the right people. And then through this collaboration, good things happen,
3: yeah.
5: Right? And I love the fact that they focus on growth opportunities for our community. There are other very successful people that maybe have left the area,
3: mm-hmm.
5: And they left the area. These guys did not.
3: Yeah.
4: Exactly.
5: They're back here.
3: Yeah. Mm-hmm. And the both of you, Tim and John, we've talked about the credit union story in your parents' living room. Mm-hmm. And Tim, you have a very storied history of family with your parents, with your dad, with the appliance store for I don't know how many years, right? But I mean, literally, this is an example of you two gentlemen in the band, and then you two along with Mr. Olson coming together to support our community, even after 45 years, right? We're still doing that. And you mentioned JCC with how JCC has skyrocketed into the different transfer agreements they have that they can go beyond to study me. Jackson is a media guy. He's been down there, and he's going to Buff State in the fall to carry on with it. Yeah, stuff like that. Those are the things that...
2: You go far with a name like that.
3: Yeah. Those are the things that I think in our community and the infusing of dollars that can help a weekend. And I did panic a little bit because I am in charge of running the Labor Day Festival at Berlin Park. Thank goodness it's over Saturday night. I appreciate you both for that. I want to battle against your band for 10,000 people in Jamestown, New York, but thank you. But the foundation grant thing, because I taught at Jamestown Public Schools for 30 years, I've lived the closed mind, the kids that just don't think there's another level, whether it's the struggles they've had to go through or things like that. In music, I mean, we have an organization like Infinity. Dennis, I'm sitting in this studio 22 years, Anthony?
0: 22 years in September.
3: 22 years. And this was meant for education, youth, experimental things that's still alive in Jamestown, New York after 22 years. And my goal, and people have said to us, why are you here if you're... I'm not a competitor to Anthony. Anthony's my student. I want Anthony to succeed beyond ends. And I want kids to know that this studio is here for them. And I want them to know the history behind Jamestown. And when I look at that, and John, we've done this. My parents owned a store back in the day. We've talked about starting in the living room, starting in the band in Jamestown, and the travels now that you have around the world, but you always come back home. And I think that's a credit to the Maniacs and everybody involved and the concert goers, and who's going to say no to the 10,000 Maniacs when they come home and they want to do a festival? I mean, nobody's. I'd like to meet the guy that said no. I'd like to Dude, you need
4: well,
3: to be
4: I said no after I got kicked.
3: Wow.
0: There's one guy in this room who doesn't want to.
2: He's on the do not allow list.
0: This is Arts on Fire right here on 107.9 WRFA. We're at the end of another episode, but before we go, I want to thank our guests for today. That right there is a collaboration between CCS TV and you know, me and Pat just talking to Dennis, Steve, Tim, and John. That was really, really fun. You know, we're always looking for more ways for WRFA and CCS TV to collaborate, and that was a really fun way to do it. That was a blast doing it here, and because, you know, if you don't know CCS TV being a television station, there's an entire video element that goes with that. So we aired you the audio, but if you want to see the video of that and really actually see Studio C, where I record almost all Arts on Fire interviews, where I'm talking to you right now, you can go to CCS TV online, go to their website, go to their social media, and you can watch that full interview. It's even a little longer than what I just played you. I cut a little bit for time, but you can get the full interview through CCS TV with the video component. Watch the whole television episode. And I will also put the audio for that interview up on WRFALP.com as well as the WRFA SoundCloud page. And that also goes for my interview earlier on in the hour with my buddy Gavin Paterniti. We were talking all about WRFA's Great American Picnic going on Sunday, August 16th, which, again, if you're listening to the replay, happening right now, but happening till 5 p.m., so still time to get down there. But, yeah, if you want to listen to that interview with me and Gavin again, if you want to listen to that interview with me, Pat, John, Tim, Dennis, and Steve, you can listen to that again. 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
4: Hi, I'm Daniel Peck, and from Cleveland, this is Live at the Bop Stop. One of the rising stars of jazz, New Delhi native Anya Sengupta heads off to Juilliard, but not before a Northeast Ohio farewell performance. Among many other accolades, the two-time Downbeat Student Award winner finished 2025 as the vocalist chair for the Oberlin College Sonny Rollins Jazz Ensemble. Featuring Anya on vocals, Wilson Woods on piano, Ahmed McLemore on bass, and Paul Samuels on drums, and from June 8th, 2025, it's the Anya Sengupta Quartet. 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

0: Thank you. How are you guys doing? Are you guys doing okay? Okay. Thank you all for being here. I was kind of nervous about this show because it's I just graduated college, so it's my first show out of college. And so thank you. And so I was like, oh man, I hope enough people come and I hope they like it. But thank you all for being such a wonderful, wonderful audience. I couldn't have asked for anyone better. Thank you for being here. We're gonna continue with a song I was introduced to by a wonderful singer. Well, she didn't introduce me to it. I listened to her recording of it. Her name was Dakota Staton. And she kind of made this song. Yes, yes, give it up for Miss Dakota. Yes, indeed. And actually one of our teachers in Wilson's, piano teacher Dan Wall, played with her a lot. Give it up for Dan Wall. But I kept listening to her recording of this song and I was like, oh, you know what? I kind of want to try playing it. So we're going to try. Be nice. I'm not Dakota's. But this is called The Late Late Show. I hope you enjoy. It doesn't feel that late because it's 8:15 and it's light out. But it's The Late Late Show.
1: Gee, it's cozy in the park tonight.

Samuels. Thank you. We're going to pick it up for you a little bit. We're going to try to pick it up for you a little bit. I first listened to Sonny Rollins' recording of this, and then I fell in love with it, and so I replayed it in this group that I was in my last year at Oberlin called the Sonny Rollins Jazz Ensemble that Wilson and Ahmed were also both in the year before me. Oh, Wilson was two. Yeah, we're all Sonny Group alums, but... but yeah, we've been playing this song, the current iteration of it, for a while, and so I wanted to try to scale it down for this group. And yeah, I hope you enjoy. This is called Dearly Beloved.

That was Wee Dot by J.J. Johnson. This next song is was written by a prolific pianist and composer and arranger named Mary Lou Williams. Yes, and famously recorded by Dizzy Gillespie and his group. This is called In the Land of Oubladi, with lyrics, incredible lyrics, that I will try not to mess up, by Milt Orent.

apologies to both Mary Lou Williams and Milt Orant. We have one more song for you. Thank you all so much for being here. This last song is, actually, you've been hearing from Wilson Woods on piano. Ahmed McLemore on the bass. And Paul Samuels on the drums. Thank you. I also want to thank Darren.

0: Thank you. Wilson Woods. Ahmed McLemore. Paul Samuels. Thank you for being here. My name is Anya Sengupta. Thank you.
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4: Welcome to Folk Alley, your weekly deep dive of the best in folk roots and Americana. I'm your host, Cindy House. Today, we honor the life and music of Glenn Hansard, who was tragically killed in a motorcycle accident on July 29th at the age of 56. Our deepest condolences to his wife, son, family, and friends. He was a once-in-a-lifetime songwriter and performer, and it is hard to put into words what a huge loss this is. He formed the Frames in 1990, started once with Mirketa Erglova, which won them an Oscar. They would form the Swell Season. He also had five solo albums, and we'll start with one from his final studio album from 2023. Here's Glenn Hansard.
5: Night has fallen.

keep a light on and come out of the shadows.

That's from Dervish's latest album, featuring modern songs by contemporary Irish songwriters with guest artists like Indigo Girls, Iron and Wine, and Glenn Hansard. That's his song originally from his 2019 album, This Wild Willing. Also, Marketa Erglova, now you know from her first solo record she released after the swell season Parted Ways. We're remembering beloved Irish musician Glenn Hansard, who died at the age of 56 on Folk Alley. Glenn's first band, The Frames, were a sight to see live. I have lost some of my hearing from seeing them absolutely destroy stages. Here's The Frames, Lay Me Down.

Glenn Hanser described that song as a friendly reminder for someone struggling to see the goodness and blessings in their life. One of my favorite Glenn Hanser songs. It's so perfect. That's Winning Streak from his 2015 album, Didn't He Ramble, from Glenn Hanser. We're remembering Glenn Hanser today, who was tragically killed in a motorcycle accident on July 29th. Coming up, we will check out The Swell Season and a song from Once. I'm Cindy Howes, and you're listening to Folk Alley.

Glenn Hansard and the Czech singer Markéta Irgalová started performing as a duo in 2006. They both starred in the film Once, which they played versions of themselves and recorded the soundtrack under their own names. The duo officially became The Swell Season in 2008 and released this album under the official band name the next year. As we remember Glenn Hansard, here's The Swell Season from their 2009 album Strict Joy. This is Low Rising.

to the rock. I wanna jump right in.

Glenn Hansard and Marketa Irglova from the Once soundtrack. And Marketa says, I wrote this song when I was 16. It's my second most popular song after Falling Slowly and is never missed from a live concert set list. She actually re-recorded it in 2023. It's wild how different her voice sounds. We are honoring the music of Glenn Hansard on Folk Alley today. Next set features Glenn and his longtime close friend, Eddie Vedder, who famously reached out to Glenn with profound compassion following a severe tragedy at one of Hansard's live shows. The two would frequently collaborate, and Glenn became a big part of the Pearl Jam ecosystem. Glenn's on this cover of the Everly Brothers. It's Eddie Vedder on Folk Alley.

We're wrapping up a set of Eddie Vedder and Glenn Hansard, who were very, very close and frequently collaborating. We got two songs from a recent soundtrack to the movie Flag Day. Eddie Vedder and Glenn Hansard did most of the songs on that soundtrack, along with Cat Power and Olivia Vedder, who's Eddie's daughter. We're remembering Glenn Hansard today. Coming up, we will hear songs from the newest Swell Season album. I'm Cindy Howes, and this is Folk Alley.

The Swell season, the duo of Glenn Hansard and Markéta Irglova are best known for the huge 2007 film soundtrack musical Once. The Swell season broke up and reunited nearly 16 years after they parted for their new album Forward that came out in 2025. The record reflects their maturity as musical equals, honoring their foundational past. Here's Factory Street Bells as we remember Glenn Hansard on Folk Alley.

Now the first snows have fallen, and the world's still brand new. Ritzer's down the seahorse with the Kai Van Doblen, and the winter will test us, but we're not beaten yet. And the pram in the hallway is about as inspired as it gets.

It's the Swell Season from the album we waited almost 20 years to hear. And sadly, it'll be the final Swell Season release after the death of Glenn Hansard on July 29th. Glenn's funeral was held at St. Patrick's Cathedral in Dublin on Tuesday, August 4th. He also had a public wake where he laid in repose so people could pay their respects and say goodbye. His management issued this statement. In lieu of flowers or gifts, the family has asked that donations be made to Simon Community and Ukrainian Action, and those are linked on Glenn Hansard's social media and website. The song Falling Slowly from Once is where Glenn Hansard and Markéta Irglova made their mark on music history. It won the Oscar for Best Original Song in 2008. A song about hope. It's Glenn Hansard and Markéta.

from a live tribute to Mavis Staples. It's Glenn Hansard with People Get Ready from 2017. But Glenn had been performing that song for many years and recorded it with his band, The Frames. That does it for our tribute to Glenn Hansard, who tragically died on July 29th. This is an enormous loss for the music community, and he will be missed. The people's troubadour, tireless humanitarian, generosity of spirit, Glenn Hansard, dead at 56. 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
2: Welcome back to another hour of Folk Alley. I'm your host, Cindy House. Coming up this hour, we're going to be revisiting our favorites of 2026 as we are about a little bit more than halfway through the year. We'll hear the latest from some all-time faves, Milk Carton Kids, Punch Brothers, Allison Russell, a couple of new discoveries for this year like the Mottvales and Nathan Evans Fox. We'll start with the wonderful new record from Della May, which leans away from their bluegrass roots into a more Americana vibe. This song, Magic Accident, reflects on how each of us is just one small piece of a vast, mysterious timeline, yet capable of profound connection. Here's Della May with Magic Accident.

Turek Desert Blues Legends Tanarawen's new album wrapping up that set, reflecting a retreat back to the Sahara because political unrest in Mali prevented them from returning home safely. Right before that, we heard the Milk Carton Kids calling their latest album The One, where they finally figured out how to feel and sound like themselves with a broader sonic palette. That is the song Blue Water. Excellent release from Milk Carton Kids. We are checking out some of our new favorites halfway through 2026. The Mottvales was a brand new discovery for us, the Cincinnati-based folk duo. We will go with this song, Hellbent on Colorado.

New His Golden Messenger, MC Taylor worked with Josh Kaufman on this new album, I'm People. They recorded it at a decommissioned church outside of Woodstock. And Mike says, I wanted the record to feel the way that upstate place feels, deep in the pocket, a place of poetry, earth and sky and mountains. The light that came through down the stained glass was a filter through which the music passed. Lovely. Listening to our favorites halfway through 2026. Coming up, we will pop over to Ireland. I'm Cindy Howes. This is Folk Alley.

We're marking the halfway point of 2026 by playing our best of where we are so far. I know we're more than halfway through, so lots of new music to consider. Couldn't get all of our favorites in, so listen to new music on our fresh cut stream, folkalley.com, or our app. We will get two 2026 albums up next from Ireland, starting with Dervish, the Great Irish Songbook Volume 2, featuring modern standards from Irish songwriters. It's a Ye Vagabond song sung by Sarah Jarosz from Dervish.

That's Ye Vagabonds from their latest album, All Tied Together. That record is a front runner for my favorites of 2026, a perfect album from Irish duo Ye Vagabonds. They are actually brothers. I cannot pronounce their names. I saw them at a showcase at the folk music conference Folk Alliance, and I asked them to pronounce it, and I still can't do it correctly. Brienne and Diarmid McLaughlin. We are listening to our favorites from 2026 now that we are halfway through. Folk Alley favorites, Ferris and Jason Romero, based in Horsefly, British Columbia, released a lovely album that reflects their life at this moment. Incidental touring, raising two kids, making banjos, and playing this music because they love it. The new album, These Are the Days That Turn Into Years, it's Ferris and Jason Romero.

I have been spinning that one a lot. A compilation produced by Lizzie No, created in response to America 250 and highlighting marginalized voices. The compilation Outlaws Almanac finds roots in slave rebellion, protest songs, and traditional tunes. That was Lizzie No, The One I Love and The Freedom Road from Outlaws Almanac. Also new from Punch Brothers, their first all-instrumental album. Coming up, she made her Broadway debut in 2024. I'm Cindy Howes, and this is Folk Alley.

Alison Russell starred as Persephone in the hit Broadway musical Hadestown, taking on the iconic role in two separate limited engagements in 2024 and 25. Never one to rest on her laurels, she's released her third solo record this year. We'll hear No Springtime, featuring Joy Oladokun and Julie Williams, as we're checking out our favorites from 2026, now that we are a little over halfway through the year. This is Alison Russell.

0: I have been hearing about Nathan Evans Fox for a while now from our friend Lizzie No, who actually co-hosted a podcast with Nathan, Yolidarity Social Club. Nathan grew up in North Carolina, lives in Nashville these days, and released Heirloom this year. It's a very spiritual and emotional listen. You might like it if you're into Tyler Childers. Also, Iron and Wine, great new record, Hen's Teeth this year. That song features I'm With Her, who also released an awesome live record this year. We can't fit in all our favorites today, so if you're looking for all of Folk Alley's favorites from 2026, you can find the Fresh Cut stream at folkalley.com or our app. Couple more to go, and I got to get this Monrovia album in there. This is from his debut album. Here's Whose Face Am I from Monrovia.
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Was it love and war or the vices of a man? 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Whose face am I?

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wrapping up today with Hrishikesh Hirway, who is the host of the very popular music podcast Song Exploder. 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So it's nice to see his identity emerging into his work. Very lovely songs and clever writing from Hrishi. 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I'm Cindy Howes. 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

Hello again. You're swinging down the lane with David Miller. Today, a hearty greeting to listeners to station KAMU on the campus of Texas A&M University. I hold in my hand a book titled Jazz A to Z, a Guinness book aimed at a British audience. Running through the alphabet, it informs the reader about jazz terms, places, events, and people. That's right, it's Jazz A to Z. And I'll follow that pattern, starting with an item on page 20. The book authors, Peter Clayton and Peter Gammond, tell us that Ballin' the Jack is a dance step or series of dance steps. The dance was considered rather rough and lowdown before it was given social grace by Danny Kaye. Well, all right, let's listen to Mr. Kaye's interpretation of the song which describes that dance.

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1: Page 94 of the Guinness Book explains the phrase 5x5 as descriptive of, and I quote, a fat person, as in the song Mr. 5x5. He's 5 feet tall and 5 feet wide. The blues shouter, Jimmy Rushing, who was roughly that shape anyway, got lumbered with the nickname after Ella Mae Morris sang it with the Freddie Slack Orchestra.

On page 55, we learn the origin of the song Frankie and Johnny, which, according to the Guinness Book, was claimed to be based on the true story of the shooting of her lover, the 16-year-old Albert Britt, by Frankie Baker on 15 October 1899 in St. Louis. Let's hear the saga of Frankie and Johnny as described in a most dramatic form by vocalist Lena Horne.

0: the tale of Frankie and Johnny as dramatized by Lena Horne. You're swinging down the lane with David Miller.
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0: Today I'm providing excerpts from a wonderful book titled Guinness Jazz A to Z. We skip to page 113 now to hear about yet another jazzy dance. Heebie-jeebies, according to the authors, was a dance of the 20s, made famous by the dancer known as Butterbeans of the duo Butterbeans and Susie. It was of the eccentric variety of fidgety step, during which Butterbeans scratched himself in time to the music. Louis Armstrong, who had worked with Butterbeans, recorded a piece of this name in 1926, but although the lyrics which Armstrong is said to have improvised mentioned a dance, it is more likely it was the older meaning of the word. I've got the heebie-jeebies, that is, feeling nervous, frightened, or worried, that inspired the dance. Well, after all that, let's hear the heebie-jeebies as played by Louis Armstrong. Incidentally, people ask why I say Louis when everybody calls him Louis. Let me explain. I call him Louis because that's how he referred to himself.
2: This next one was something special. After singing the regular words, I just dropped the music and sang along in my own style. And you tell me that's how scat singing was born. Anyway, let's try it again. The good old heebie-jeebies.
3: Yes, got the heebie-jeebies.
4: What you doing with the heebies?
3: Man, I have to have the heebies.

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0: ain't got the heebie-jeebies.
1: Oh, what you doing with the heebies?
0: Man, I got to have the heebies.
2: Jazz fans are familiar with the tune called The King Porter Stomp. According to the Guinness Book, it was in 1906, while playing in Memphis, that Jelly Roll Morton wrote his King Porter Stomp, naming it after his friend, pianist Porter King, for whom he had a great admiration. As the Guinness Book describes it, one of Morton's most substantial and inspired compositions, it is in ragtime form, though its modern phrasing does not allow it to be played naturally in a ragtime manner. Well, after all that, we certainly must hear the King Porter Stomp, and there can be no better version than the one that dates back to 1940, when winners of the Metronome Magazine Reader Poll were brought together in the studio. Included are solos by Harry James and Ziggy Elman on trumpet, Benny Goodman, Jack Teagarden, Charlie Barnett, and Jess Stacy.

Look here, another dance. According to the book, the mooch was a dance step included in various social dances of the early 1900s. Also known earlier as the Congo grind, it was basically a shuffle forward with both feet, hips first, feet following, and was described in one dance book as a hip-grinding ragtime dance. The book goes on to say, perpetuated most memorably in jazz in The Mooch, a number written by Duke Ellington and Irving Mills in 1928, and long featured by his band. On one occasion, Louis Armstrong and the composer got together for a recorded version of this song.

The Guinness Book informs its British readers about a noted avenue that was celebrated in song. They write, Rampart Street of New Orleans is famous for its parades, which runs through the downtown area roughly parallel to the Mississippi River and north of Burgundy Street, divided during its length into South Rampart, Rampart, and North Rampart. Well, we are familiar with South Rampart because that was celebrated in a song made famous by the Bob Crosby Orchestra. We hear it today as sung by Teresa Brewer, backed by a band led by trumpeter Bobby Hackett.

Did you ever wonder about the origin of the St. James Infirmary Blues? Well, wonder no more, because the Guinness Book says, and I quote, "Now well known as a minor keyed blues number in the jazz repertoire, its history goes right back to Norman times, when St. James Hospital for Female Lepers was founded in London. Henry VIII grabbed the site when he came to the throne and turned it into St. James Palace in 1533. The original institution was the foundation of a number of variant folk songs. These were taken to America in due course and took on such guises as The Dying Cowboy and The Streets of Laredo, finally getting into the blues repertoire as Gambler's Blues and, once again, St. James Infirmary. We have a marvelous performance of this number by the Artie Shaw Orchestra, featuring on trumpet and vocal Mr. Hot Lips Page.

Now when I die, I want you to bury me in Edmund Clapp's shoes. A box back suit and a Stetson hat. Put a $20 gold piece on my watch chain.

St. James Infirmary Blues, the Artie Shaw Orchestra featuring Hot Lips Page. You're swinging down the lane with David Miller.

southern states around 1900, though its origins were undoubtedly to be found in earlier black folk dance, and it may have been imported from Africa. Essentially, it is a stationary movement, the feet remaining still while the dancer with hands on hips shakes the body. In Atlanta, it was also long known as the shake. By 1910, the dance had become familiarly known as the shimmy shawabble. It's no wonder then that someone might say, "I wish I could shimmy like my sister Kate." Here is Ottilie Patterson with the Chris Barber

as I mentioned at the beginning of the program, the Guinness Book also describes phrases associated with jazz. One of them, Take Five, is described as follows, quote, not take number five, though it might be, but to take a 5-minute break from playing or recording. It might even have the suggested connotation that after four takes, take five ought to be a breathing space. The description ends by saying, title of a famous composition by Paul Desmond, composed in 5/4 time. That's right, Paul Desmond on saxophone, the Dave Brubeck Quartet, and their famous Take Five.

The Guinness Book provides a brief paragraph about the Touro Hospital. And why should that have anything to do with jazz? Well, let's read a little bit about it. Full name, the Touro Infirmary in New Orleans. The cornetist, Muggsy Spanier, was one of the many admitted there after a physical collapse in 1938, where he was brought back from death's door by the care and skills of Dr. Alton Oxner. Dried out, decoked, and back in action, he recorded his thanks in a splendid 1939 jazz classic with his ragtimers, Relaxin' at the Touro,

The Guinness Book devotes a paragraph to tuxedo. It describes, and I quote from the book, "American name for the dinner jacket or formal evening dress with bow tie, originally derived from the Tuxedo Club in New York in the 1890s, where such dress was obligatory. The musically immortalized Tuxedo Junction was a crossroads in Birmingham, Alabama, where Ensley Avenue and 20th Street intersected. Situated there was a store which hired out tuxedos, where those going out for an evening on the spree would change out of working clothes and appear in their finery. Through the popularity of the Erskine Hawkins 1930s number Tuxedo Junction, later a Glenn Miller hit, the name Tuxedo Junction was widely applied to any dance hall, record shop, or cafe that catered to the fans of the swing craze era. We call on the Andrews sisters to provide the lyrics to this famous

Let me mention again the title of the book. It's Guinness Jazz A to Z, assembled by Peter Clayton and Peter Gammond. Our website, swingindownthelane.com, includes a playlist of today's program. You're invited to tune in again next week to go swinging down the lane with David Miller.

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